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1: Hi, I'm Douglas Gelliven, your summer host of Daybreak. 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And Jay is here on sports.
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0: The CBC News is next, and then it's the current review.
4: I'm Rebecca Zanbergen. U.S. President Donald Trump and Israeli Prime Minister Benjamin Netanyahu met at the White House yesterday for the first time since the start of the Iran war. What came out of that meeting and what it may mean for the war coming up.

0: calls the shots, that Netanyahu does not call the shots. What do you think? Is he right?
1: Yeah, Israel is always the junior partner in this relationship. It's tremendously reliant on the U.S. for military support, for billions in defense assistance every year. So I think, you know, there's probably never really a time when Israel has the upper hand just by nature of, you know, the immense power of the U.S. and the

0: Got that right?
1: Yes, I have two or three generations at one time or the other over the past 10, 12, 15 years.
0: So in that context, in the interpersonal relationship and the relationship you have with people and their families and their relatives, what toll is this taking on you and your team personally?
1: Well, we treat them like family. We celebrate their birthdays, their anniversaries, their birth of their children and everything, their death in their family. We

0: Look at me.
1: If you've seen the film Minority Report, you'll remember Tom Cruise's character uses advanced technology to predict crimes before they occur.
2: Mr. Marks, by mandate of the District of Columbia Pre-Crime Division.
1: Things don't turn out especially well for the film's dystopian pre-crime division that's riddled with bias.

before this AI, when jail guards were the ones deciding things, there were the same kinds of disproportionate outcomes of who gets placed into maximum security. We also have segregation or solitary confinement here in Ontario. And the numbers also demonstrate that Black prisoners are far overrepresented when it comes to solitary confinement. So that all predates systems like

Still to come, for San Diego's Filipino community, gardens aren't just for growing food. They're an expression of culture. Stay with us. That story's next here on The World.

0: This is The World. I'm Marco Werman. Filipino migration to the west coast of the U.S. dates as far back as the 16th century. But at the turn of the 20th century, it really accelerated as the U.S. colonized the Philippines and made it an American territory. The building of U.S. military bases on the islands and enlistment in the Army and Navy brought large numbers of Filipinos to San Diego. When the servicemen arrived, many of their wives planted gardens to grow the food they ate back home. And today, those gardens are still foundational to San Diego's Filipino community. From KPBS, Elaine Alfaro reports.
1: If you could see me now, the one who said I'd rather be alone.
2: You can often hear Modesta Gunawa Amiling in her backyard before you see her.
3: Oh, instead of talking to my husband because he don't listen, I talk to my plants. Like, oh, you're so beautiful. Good morning.
2: Either singing to the leafy camote tops or complimenting her calamansi fruits.
3: I sing to them too.
4: Can you give us a sample?
3: Oh, yeah. I can sing sad movies always makes me cry. That's an old one.
2: Mm-hmm. Gunawa Amiling's garden is part of the collective story of San Diego's Filipino-American community, which is one of the largest in the United States. She grew up in a remote area of Kalinga, Philippines, which had limited access to stores or markets. So her family grew what they ate.
3: While growing up, as a kid, our parents don't have to tell us to plant. We are still babies, I think, that we cannot still understand. And we know that when we grow up, they were going to start doing the soil, to dig the soil and plant something for food, for survival.
2: She came to San Diego in 1984 after her husband was stationed at a naval base. Filipino migration to San Diego was heavily influenced by the Navy. Servicemen who were stationed here would petition to bring their wives and children to set up their new life in areas like Paradise Hills and National City. These home gardens speak to a bigger part of Filipino culture that Joanna LaTorre grew up with in her grandparents' house. Then she made it central to her PhD research at the University of Washington.
5: This is just a very important site of cultural reproduction where they're not just growing foods, they're also practicing their culture, a culture of generosity, a culture that they have been practicing since before they got here, is how they are raised, and they continue to do it.
2: These home gardens often have camote, calamansi, lemon, sitaw, and ampalaya, all fruits and vegetables from the Philippines that are foundational to traditional Filipino dishes, like sinigang. Alfonso Villamora also grew up like Gunawa Amiling, growing crops out of necessity.
6: My gardening started even overseas, because that was already in my psyche. Where I grew up, that was something I did. Raised vegetables, because self-sufficiency is what our parents taught us.
2: Villamora says access to Filipino fruits and vegetables in San Diego looked a lot different in 1975.
6: Back here, I started growing many vegetables because at that time we had to go to downtown just to buy vegetable meat. There wasn't a whole lot of Oriental outlets.
2: So he'd bring back seeds from the Philippines.

0: That was The World from PRX. The program was recorded earlier in the day.
1: This is Asian View from NHK World Japan. I'm Keiko Kitagawa. Many casualties have been reported in southwestern Japan following a powerful earthquake. A magnitude 7.1 tremor struck in Kumamoto Prefecture in Kyushu on Tuesday afternoon. It measured a maximum 7 on the Japanese seismic intensity scale. Japanese Prime Minister Takaichi Sanae says 13 people have been confirmed dead as of 8:30

Japan was like landing on another planet. One where girl bands were cool and the Runaways were the Beatles. Jet said Japanese women seemed to really resonate with the idea of music as a means of resistance.

0: a redback spider and they go, hang on a second, redbacks are so venomous. You know, if a daddy long legs can eat a redback, surely it must be even more venomous.
1: We know that these spiders are dangerous. They are capable of, you know, killing someone with their venom. If this spider eats it, it must be even stronger. It must be.
0: But the truth is actually they're just super fast.
2: Which brings us to that piece of advice you'll get from almost anyone. Keep the daddy

0: how much of the problem here is that modern life just doesn't give us the time to do this anymore?
1: I completely agree with the assumption that we are too busy and that we don't have time. I disagree in that we don't have to be like that. And that is, I think we should have more priority given to the quality of what we experience, not the quantity.

0: And I guess, how do you interpret those comments?
1: Yeah. Soon after he became leader, after 2022, he was quite vocal in the House of Commons about pushing the government, this was the Trudeau government at the time, to support carbon capture in the oil and gas industry more.
0: That was part of my conversation with Carl Meyer, an investigative reporter with the Narwhal. If you want to listen to the full episode, you can find Front Burner wherever you get your podcasts or on YouTube. I'm Aaron Wherry. Thanks so much for listening.

0: This is CBC News. Good morning. It is 5:30. I'm Sean Lyons with your CBC News from Montreal. Santé Québec is now asking an independent investigator to look into the circumstances that led to the deaths of three young people under the care of a youth protection services. We do have a warning that this story includes mentions of suicide as well as the deaths of children that could be disturbing to some listeners. Recent newspaper reports that uncovered the deaths of clients at the Batshaw Youth and Family Centres all happening in the month of March. There are now three investigations underway into those deaths. Gabriel Gindi explains.
1: According to the Gazette article, two teens and a four-year-old girl died within weeks of each other. The two teens died from suicide and one was living in a unit operated by Batshaw. Quebec's coroner says all three deaths are under investigation. Amin Sadi with Santé Québec says an independent investigation is underway.
2: In a situation like this, we work always to improve our process, to give the tools to our employees and to our health worker.
1: Unnamed Batshaw employees told the newspaper the youth were failed by staffing issues and limited budgets. Valérie Assouline is a lawyer who specializes in family and youth law. She says independent oversight is important, but according to her, the problem is systemic.
3: When you hear today in 2026 that there's a shortage of caseworker and that there are some children waiting, it's not something that we can accept.
1: Quebec's minister responsible for social services, Lionel Carman, offered his condolences but wouldn't comment further. He says while Batshaw's recruitment issues are well known, he will continue to strengthen the network. Gabriel Gindi, CBC News, Montreal.
0: In other news now, the hunt for a homicide suspect in the Mauricie area is now over. Philippe Benoit was arrested by provincial police late yesterday afternoon after an intensive four-day search. He was wanted in connection with the death of his teenage son found in a Shawinigan home on Sunday morning. Details of the arrest are not known, but the suspect was injured and taken to hospital. His life is not in danger. Police are thanking the public for help locating the man, saying that they received dozens of tips throughout the investigation. Prosecutors had already authorized first-degree murder charges to be laid even before the suspect had been found. He's due to formally appear before a judge once his condition allows. There's also word that Quebec's independent police watchdog will be taking over the case following that arrest. No formal announcement of a BEI investigation, though, has yet been made. We head out west now and the sad ending of the search for a missing 11-year-old in Calgary. Police believe that they have recovered the body of Parker inside a tunnel near a highway. CBC's Ina Sidhu has the story.
4: For nearly 2 weeks, so many people woke up hoping it would be the day Parker came home.
5: Calgary Police Chief Katie McLellan says the search that has gripped the city has ended in tragedy.
4: It is with profound sadness that I can confirm that we have found the body of a small child, which we believe to be Parker.
5: Parker was last seen July 16th, wandering without a shirt. The 11-year-old was autistic and nonverbal. His disappearance prompted a massive search involving hundreds of officers and civilians. In the end, investigators say they received a tip from the public that a shoe had been found off a busy highway. Police had searched that general area around a creek before. Search manager Sergeant Rich Wall says they believe Parker wandered into a network of tunnels that were difficult to access.
6: The pipe is a 4-foot concrete pipe that goes into a myriad of other pipes. The labyrinths of pipes change in different diameters.
5: Police say they are grateful to everyone who helped search for the little boy. Ina Sidhu, CBC News, Calgary.
0: A labor conflict is now looming at WestJet. The union representing flight attendants has given the airline a 72-hour strike notice. The company responded by issuing a 72-hour lockout notice overnight. It means a disruption could start as early as Sunday. Barry Eidlin is a labor scholar at McGill University. He says despite all of that, it's not guaranteed that the workers are going to be off the job.
7: That pressure cooker environment that the threat of an impending strike deadline creates often creates the conditions that are necessary for the parties to actually knock their heads together and come out with a negotiated agreement. And so that's why you see this repeatedly. You know, you have a strike deadline and the parties seem far apart, and then they reach an agreement at the last minute.
0: WestJet has been allowing passengers with flights scheduled over the coming days to make a one-time change or to cancel with no fee. Ottawa is going to be spending $1.6 billion to upgrade Via Rail's aging fleet of locomotives, with many of them expected to be built here. Transport Minister Stephen McKinnon says 45 new engines will be on the rails by 2031. McKinnon's also announcing more than $350 million to build an assembly plant and maintenance facility in Montreal. The first of the locomotives are due to be built in Europe, but most of them are expected to be built here. Project due to create about 1,200 jobs. And finally, speaking of a whole different way to travel, it's deemed one of the most beautiful ships in the world. The Amerigo Vespucci from Italy is now docked in Montreal, its last stop of its North American tour. As Gloria Enriquez tells us now, it is welcoming the public on board to have a look around.
8: It's a sail boat, very magnifico.
9: Denise Desrochers drove half an hour from Saint-Bruno-de-Montarville to see the Amerigo Vespucci in all its glory. The wooden vessel built in 1931 features four masts with thick ropes streaming down and a giant green, white and red flag waving off the stern.
8: Imagine the people...
9: While there are no pirates on board, there are about 400 crew members. The Vespucci is used as a training ship for the Italian Navy. Inside the wheelhouse, Lieutenant Tommaso Magenes describes how the ship turns. Eight cadets use four wooden wheels to steer, so if they want to turn 10 degrees...
10: They have to move this one like 40 times, and it's very, very hard.
9: The ship is also a floating ambassador for Italy.
11: That's a very unique moment for us.
9: Julien Baudry is with the Montreal Port Authority. He says the Vespucci is arriving at the perfect time.
11: At a moment where Canada wants to diversify, when we get that type of ship coming at the Port of Montreal, we are developing close ties.
9: Baudry says Italy is the Port of Montreal's third largest trading partner and has a long history of welcoming Italian immigrants. The ship's visit, he says, celebrates all those connections. Gloria Enriquez, CBC News, Montreal.
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12: And good morning and welcome to Daybreak on CBC Radio 1, the CBC News app, and on CBC Listen. I'm your summer host of the program, Douglas Gelovin. Got a lot coming up for you in the show over the next 3 hours. In the 6 o'clock hour, we're going to take you out to the Green Center, where they have a new cooking class program that is designed not only to be a social activity for seniors, but also a way for participants to preserve their expertly curated family recipes for generations to come. In the 7 o'clock hour, now that Consigne d'Action is over the 2-year mark into its recycling modernization drive, we're going to have them in studio to take questions from you about the entire process. You know, this year, you've certainly noticed that most of those bottle deposit machines have been removed from grocery stores as they try to move that return system to their locations exclusively as they gradually increase the kind of containers they accept for return. So how is the process going, in your opinion? We want to hear from you on this one. And at 8 o'clock, Hollywood actor Patrick Wilson is going to be joining us in studio ahead of a red carpet screening of the finale of the Cape Fear TV series at the Fantasia Film Festival tonight. If you haven't seen it yet, it's a gripping thriller that has drawn a huge following this season as it's rolled out on Apple TV. All of that is coming up, so stay with us on the program for that. But first, let's go around the table because the whole team is here on this Thursday morning. Sean Lyons with news.
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12: Lena Paulson's on the traffic desk.
14: Hi, Deb.
12: Jay Turnbull on sports.
15: Good morning, everybody.
12: And Marcia Young joining us from Toronto with World Report. Good morning.
16: Good morning.
12: So, guys, I saw this article on CBC's website this morning about kids' birthday parties getting more and more expensive and the ways that parents are kind of changing their tactics to help pay for these extravagant parties. One of the ways is that they're asking people for tips from different parents. They're also sending invoices to parents before the kids can go to the party. So I just, I mean, Lita's already sighing over here.
15: I echo her sighs.
14: Okay.
16: I'm not sighing because I am part of the problem.
15: Oh my goodness.
16: Listen, I have not sent anybody an invoice. I have not asked for tips, but I am.

0: am and I have been trying to raise the bar on the kid's birthday party.
1: Oh, nice.
0: You know, grandparents have been complicit. grandparents have like pulled in favors, and we did have a pony in a petting zoo
2: on my
0: front lawn and hired an ice cream truck.
3: What?
0: My goal was to win Best Mama of the Year, and I totally won.
3: The problem is, next year you have to up that, right?
0: Yeah. Are you kidding me? Better. Nah, don't worry about it. I'm uncontested. That's good.
3: It's an annual prize.
1: So you're above the balloons and things like that.
2: Oh, my.
1: I just, you don't put a tip jar out, though.
0: I don't put a tip jar out.
1: Okay, so that's okay.
0: To me, now I get big balloons.
1: But I think that's okay. I think it's okay, but I mean, to ask your guests for, I don't think, not for a kid's birthday party. Because I feel the pressure. You take them all to a movie, and I mean, the whole movie theater kind of thing. And, you know, but the popcorn and stuff like that. But I would never ask the parents to contribute, tip jar, that kind of stuff. Never.
3: See, I remember back in the day when I would go to birthday parties, I would remember, you know, you'd go to the birthday party and you'd actually get a gift on your way out. You get a little
1: loot bag.
3: There you go.
1: The loot bags got bigger and bigger.
3: There's some baseball cards in there, some candies, you know, a bunch of little knickknacks.
2: Here's
3: or something
2: your PlayStation.
3: Like that.
1: Yeah.
3: It was kind of the opposite. You'd actually, you know, give a tip to the people coming to the party, not ask for a tip for the people.
4: I think
3: the
4: if
3: party.
4: You'd ask for a tip, your party's too big.
1: Oh, I want to know what Marcia's loot bags were at that pony party.
0: Right.
1: What did you have as a loot bag?
0: I try to make all loot bags edible.
1: Okay.
0: So that people don't have to find ways or things to put away, you know, bits of plastic and other things that are not useful after the party. So that's my goal. But I mean, the tip thing, I think everybody wants to throw a great party and have the kids really enjoy themselves away from screens. And sometimes the parents are tagging along as well. So I think it's just the cost of childhood, sadly, now. You just have to up the bar, because the competition for kids' attention is so great.
2: Wow.
0: They've got, you know, all this stuff on the screen that scrolls in front of them endlessly. No matter how good you are at keeping them off, they're stimulated by that stuff. So IRL, things have to be bigger and better.
3: So what do you think is a reasonable budget for a kid's party then?
1: It's a lot.
0: I cannot tell you that.
1: No way.
3: Well,
0: So
4: is the next party, the next kid who's at your party is thinking, Mom, where's my pony?
1: Yeah.
4: Right?
0: Yeah. That's why they all have to be different. They all have to be different and really unique so that you can't even compare.
1: Yeah, themes.
0: But $42,000 that they were talking about in that party is too much.
2: Like, that's a little much.
0: The Kim Kardashian spend, too much. I think within your budget, whatever's in your budget, it's, you know, significant. Say maybe like 3 weeks grocery shopping.
4: Yeah.
2: Wow.
0: That's what you spent on the party.
3: A friend of mine had his 40th birthday recently, and because he's been throwing so many kids' parties over the last couple of years, he said he wanted a kids' party for himself.
1: Nice.
3: For a 40th birthday. So he took that budget and he put it on himself, and he had the loot bags and he had the whole thing.
2: Nice.
3: For his own 40th birthday party.
1: Fun.
3: So, you know, sometimes you got to treat yourself to these.
0: Wait a minute. Was that
3: parties.
0: You?
3: It was not me.
1: Oh, that sounds like a really fun party.
3: Yeah.
1: Wow.
3: Yeah, it was a good one. Oh, Marcia, what else is happening in the world today?
0: We're going to update you on the WestJet's flight attendant union and their strike notice, and then the company's lockout notice. We're going to tell you about the Canadian woman arrested on espionage charges. Jonathan Gatehouse has our exclusive investigation. And Nahla Ayed is in France. She's watching the wildfires there, and she's going to bring us the latest on that, too. So all of that and so much more. Top of the clock.
3: Thanks very much. We'll be looking forward to that throughout the program. And are we talking to you tomorrow?
0: No, it's not me. It's Shein Desjardins who is here, and she will be your host tomorrow.
3: Well, have a great weekend, and it's been a pleasure speaking with you this summer.
0: You too. See ya.
3: All right. Lita, looking at the radar this morning, it's clear right now over the Montreal area. There's a bit of a system to the north. There's another one, you know, down in the United States to the south. But it looks like we'll have a bit of a... maybe some rain in the afternoon, but the morning commute looks like it'll just be a cloudy one. 24 degrees is the high today. So not too much to worry about on the roads. How are they looking right now?
1: Quiet. I mean, this is about as quiet as it gets, I think, anyway.

Right now, I see they're still trying to reopen certain overnight closures. One is near the Illitoort Bridge that's heading west, fortunately. I'm also seeing a banner scrolling across my screen right now that says, please slow down. And that's from the Ministère and the SAAQ. So I think that's a good idea. We've had some major accidents already in the 75 days.

0: because there's just not a lot of traffic. So people, and I know that, I feel that too sometimes. Well, you know, I can go a little bit faster and get there, but you'll get there, what, 1 minute, 2 minutes earlier? So just keep your speed under control.
1: All right. That is great advice. How, has the traffic also been light in the afternoons as well?
0: Not as, because it just gets a little more confusing. That's when people do their errands. That's when people do, you know, they tour around. We get the tourists are up. They're not up at this time, by the way. A lot of people are not up at this time, except for us.
1: Oh, the hardcores. There you
0: go. Yes, the hardcores.
1: Jay Turnbull, what's going on in the world of sports today?
2: Quite a bit. We'll hear from Daniel Sauvageau, the GM of the Montreal Victoire for the time being. Also now the GM of women's hockey. Hear about why she made the move and what's up for the, with the Victoire. Commonwealth Games, see how we're doing there again. And tennis. There's some tennis action to talk about, both here in Montreal and abroad. Montreal Roses in action last night as well. Tell you how they did. And flag football, it's one of the fastest growing sports in the world. And Canada does very well at it. Actually, kids from the Montreal region do very well. And we're hoping to have a couple of champions coming in the 7 o'clock hour.
1: Yeah, we're looking forward to that visit with them. Jay, Lita, thank you so much.
2: Thanks.
1: Well, the West Islander is hoping to represent Canada at the Miss Universe stage. Her name is Kainat Azami, and she grew up in Pakistan, moved to Montreal with her family at 11 years old. Now 26, she owns a beauty and skincare business in Kirkland. And ahead of the pageant, she sat down with Let's Go's Sabrina Marindola, and Sabrina asked her first what drew her into this kind of competition.
3: To be honest, growing up, I would watch these queens on screen inspiring me and younger girls just like me, looking up to them. I mean, beyond the crown and the wonderful dresses and the makeup, there is something that really stayed with me, and that's their story. So the stories, the adversities that they went through, and they would share their knowledge and raise awareness for a cause that really meant a lot to them. So that inspired me, and I hope to do the same thing now.
4: Did you grow up in the pageant world?
3: No, I grew up watching it.
4: Just watching?
3: Just watching, so, and getting inspired.
4: And so what made you think, let me throw my hat in the ring, let me participate?
3: I mean, it's been something that I always wanted to do, but coming from a very strict background, it was not possible for me. But Canada gave me the opportunity to be myself, my authentic self, have a voice, and just, I started living for myself. So I'm doing absolutely everything that I've always wanted to do, owning a business, living my life exactly how I envisioned it. So that would be the next step.
4: Okay. When you say from a very strict background, yes. What do you mean by that?
3: Well, I'm originally from Afghanistan. So I'm not sure if you know a little bit what's happening back home. The mindset, the culture is very different than the Canadian culture. Women are expected to be a certain way in terms of, you know, having no say. Like right now, Afghan women are pretty much going through the darkest period, I would say. They're not allowed existing in public spaces. They're not allowed having a voice, no rights to, pretty much no basic human rights, no right to having an education, having a voice. So coming from a background like that, where women are told what to do, and coming into a beautiful country like Canada, where I have a voice, I can be myself. I just started doing everything that made me happy. So I'm living for myself. And that's why I'm doing everything that I've been passionate about.
4: And so once you decide then to take part in this competition, you want your voice out there, you want your perspectives out there. So I guess what stage better to do that on than possibly the Miss Universe stage? I mean, that's what you're vying for, exactly. to be Miss Universe Canada. How much prep work goes into this? What's involved in being a delegate?
3: I mean, it's really surprising, but I would say pageantry is a sport, to be honest. I mean, we look at the glamour and, you know, the amazing walk, but it's completely the opposite of a runway walk. You have to practice. It's called pasarela. So you have to show your personality. You have to have like that big smile, you know, just show your personality throughout the pageant. It's really the opposite of you know, a runway walk where you're just walking straight and that's it. That's what I'm used to, like just simply having a straight, sultry face, modeling, and that's it. But here you have to show your personality. You have to be out there, and that's where, you know, you get your scores. So there's your fitness that counts. So it's been 2 years that I've been working.

0: working on myself. It's been a dream
1: like
0: of training. Mine. Training. But what I realized with the prep is that now I have to do more cardio than weight training. It's a sport on its own. I'm telling you, it looks very easy, but it's not. And then there's the prep in terms of the gowns, the speech. I mean, public speaking is a big thing in terms of winning the show. So it's really like that's where a lot of prep goes. So you need to know a lot about the politics, everything that's happening.
1: Yeah, you need to know current events, right?
0: Everything and anything. They can ask you everything and anything, and we don't know who the judges are. We don't know what they can ask you, and you're on the spot, you're timed. So there's the public speaking. And then my favorite is the humanitarian aspect of Miss Universe Canada. I think that that's the best thing that we can do as a part of pageantry. I mean, beauty is very subjective, you know. I can find someone beautiful, but there's something that goes beyond that beauty. It's your heart and what you represent. And for me, that really spoke to me in terms of raising awareness for a cause that's super important. So this year, Miss Universe Canada will be raising funds for CMHA. It's the Canadian Mental Health Association. And they help nationally. It's an organization that helps mental health throughout Canada. So we will be raising funds for an amazing organization. And it's a cause that's really close to my heart.
1: You held your own fundraiser for mental health just a few weeks ago.
0: Yes, just a few weeks ago. And that was for CMHA. It's a part of the Miss Universe Canada humanitarian project.
1: And when you say it's close to your heart, why is it such an important issue for you?
0: So in 2020, I was diagnosed with clinical depression. And as someone who overcame depression, who really fought hard to be here, I've seen opportunities, but I've also had my own adversities coming from a different culture, adapting to a new country, adapting the culture. I love the Canadian culture, but I also have my roots. So there was also like this... I mean, we had this push and pull where I wanted to keep a part of my upbringing, but at the same time, you know, I'm evolving and change is something very constant in a human being's life. So I've had my own share of problems growing up, and overcoming that really taught me a lot. And now I just want to raise awareness for a cause that affected me and other Canadians. I talked to everyone and we're all struggling somewhere behind the closed doors. So there's that I just want to raise awareness, advocate for it, talk about it, and just remove this stigma. It's okay to not be okay.
1: When it comes to pageantry, you know, I'm wondering how far it's come over the years. I remember, like you, though maybe a few decades apart, I remember watching them on television. They were on all the time, these competitions. You would see the contestants. I always thought it was, you know, a narrow representation of beauty. I don't know if that's changed because I haven't watched pageants in a long time, but I remember when I was young watching, thinking, okay, everyone's blonde, everyone's very thin, everyone's a size zero. Do you feel pressure to conform to these preconceived notions of beauty?
0: I think a lot has changed in the last few years with the rise of social media. I believe that a lot has changed, and especially for Miss Universe. As a pageant, I feel like they really stand by those values. They're very inclusive. We have pretty much everyone on stage. Like, I will be sharing stage with a bunch of inspiring women from different backgrounds, and especially Canada is a diverse country. So we'll get a little bit of everything, different body types. And Miss Universe Canada also will include transgender women. So I feel like the inclusivity definitely changed for pageantry over the years. It's because of the amazing work that we do, I think, online, raising awareness, talking about, you know, these norms that we have to just stop telling women how they should be, how they should look, and just let them live and enjoy themselves and just be themselves. And that's what I'm doing.
1: Kind of the competition is coming up very soon.
0: Very soon.
1: August 6th to August 8th. That'll be in Windsor, and you will represent Quebec at the upcoming Miss Universe Canada competition. How are you balancing this with being a businesswoman? Because you have your own business in Kirkland. How is that going and juggling that?
0: Honestly, it's been tough.

0: It's been definitely tough, especially with the type of work that I do. I have to be hands-on. I have clients that come every day and, you know, it's not like something that I can do from home, helping them feel.
1: You work in aesthetics. So
0: yes, medical aesthetics.
1: You can't be remote.
0: Exactly, like where I have to be there present in the clinic. But I'm very fortunate to have a good support system. My business partner, my best friend, we do everything together. She's been my ride or die since I've been in Canada. I mean, I met her when I was 12 and here we are years later doing everything together. So because of the support system, I feel like I'm able to do a lot more, but it is very overwhelming. I'm tired, but I'm not drained. I'm very happy about everything and just having this opportunity. I mean, how many Afghan girls can do what I'm doing today?
2: Kainat Azmeh will represent Quebec at the upcoming Miss Universe Canada competition. As you heard, it will take place in Windsor, Ontario from August 6th to the 8th. She was speaking there with Sabrina Marindola on Let's Go yesterday. We're getting some action on the text message line, some reaction to our conversation about birthday parties and child's birthday parties. Garrett in Beaconsfield texting in to say, we've gone the opposite direction. This year for our six-year-old's birthday party, we had a party at a splash park that included on the invite, presents are not necessary. We've realized that it's more about the experience as a group than the location or the presents. It's our party, not for the guests to pay. Also, we're also getting some texts in for Conseil d'Action. We're going to have them in the studio during the 7 o'clock hour. And we want to hear from you on this one because we're going to put some of your questions and concerns to them as they have reached over the 2-year mark now of their modernization plan for the recycling system. One of the big changes, of course, is not having the bottle returns in grocery stores anymore as they try to direct people to those Conseil d'Action locations. Well, coming up this morning on Quebec AM, they've got a story about how private schools in Quebec are asking the government to change its permit system to allow them to admit more students with disabilities. And now let's turn to a little bit of music here to get your morning started. Lorraine has a new album coming out called Don't Be Funny With Me. She just released a single off that album. It's called Every Age, and here it is.

0: listening to Daybreak on 88.5 FM. And Lita is watching our morning commute for us.
1: And reading the text line, too. It's just wonderful this morning about parties and things like that. Very quiet out there, Doug. It's a beautiful morning. Watch your speed because, you know, when no one else is there, you kind of tend to speed a little bit faster, don't. Mercy Bridge, both directions, has actually already filled in a little bit. 5-7 minute delay. I mean, it's nothing. You just won't be alone on that route.
0: Thanks very much, Lita. The text line is 514-566-9066. Keeps those questions and comments coming for Conseil d'Action when we will have them in studio. In the 7 o'clock hour, we will put them to them. Coming up in the next half hour of the show, after World Report, when our program continues, we're going to break down how Saudi Arabia has been dragged into the war in Iran with the United States. That's coming up. I'm Douglas Gelvin. Good morning.
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0: And good morning. I'm your guest host for the summer, Douglas Gallivan. In addition to Radio 1, you can also hear Daybreak on the CBC News app and on CBC Listen. Coming up on this half hour of the show, we're going to break down how Saudi Arabia has been dragged into the U.S. war on Iran. And now that the Houthis are attacking shipping in the Red Sea, the kingdom is firing back with attacks of its own. So what does this mean for the conflict overall, and what options does the kingdom have to move its oil? We will discuss with an expert coming up. But before we do that, let's jump out to the roads and the morning commute with Lita.
1: It's such a nice commute this morning. I mean, if you are hitting the snooze button, you're just hanging out with us at home, it's fine. You could probably wait another couple of moments before you hit the road. It's free. It's clear. 2 to 3 minutes for the Mercier Bridge heading over to the South Shore, and about 6 to 8 minutes coming into town over the Mercier Bridge.
0: Thanks very much, Lita. Sean Lyons is here with a look at your local news headlines.
2: And Doug, we are keeping an eye now on the end of that manhunt for a homicide suspect in the Mauricy area. They've been searching for a man for 4 days in connection with the death of his son in Shawinigan, and they located him and arrested him late yesterday during the day. We're following that story now. Details just coming in as to exactly what happened and where things go from here. Santé-Québec is ordering an independent, or asking for at least an independent investigation into the deaths of 3 young people at the Batshaw Family Services Centre, first revealed by the Gazette. And we've been following that as well. And now this independent investigator from the Special Investigations Office at Santé-Québec is going to look into that. That's just 3 investigations now that are underway in connection with that. And the Italian Navy is invading Montreal with beauty. It's considered one of the most beautiful ships in the world. It's a sailing vessel known as the Amerigo Vespucci, used to train Italian sailors, and it is docked in Montreal right now as part of a world tour. We'll take you on board coming up at 6:30.
0: Thanks very much, Sean. Looking at the weather situation in and around the Montreal area this morning on Thursday, July the 30th. It is 21 degrees outside of our studios in downtown Montreal right now, going up to a high of 25 today. We'll feel like 32 with the humidity. There is a chance for some showers, about a 40% chance of some showers, and a risk for some thunderstorms this afternoon as well. But looking at the radar right now, there is a system kind of on the north shore, north of Trois-Rivières and north of Quebec City. And then in the south, the system is completely still below the border into the United States. So it looks like a clean commute for you. There might be a couple of clouds coming in from the west that might give you some very, very light rain. But overall, just a cloudy day ahead. Looking ahead to Friday, the high is 26, and it'll be partly cloudy skies as the sun will return a little bit. Well, the U.S.-Iran war is escalating once again, with new players entering into the fray. This week, Saudi Arabia and the United States carried out a joint attack against Iran-backed militias in Iraq. Now, Iran then hit back, launching a barrage of missiles at American forces in the region. Akash Maharaj is a senior fellow at the University of Toronto's Monk School of Global Affairs and Public Policy and a specialist in international peace processes. Akash, welcome to the show.
3: Thank you. It's good to be with you.
0: So let's start with the U.S.-Saudi strikes in Iraq on Tuesday. Just break down what's behind this move.
3: Well, there was an interim ceasefire agreement between Iran and the United States that was signed in mid-June, but it crumbled about 3 weeks later due to its own fragility and the fact that all the major issues of the war had been left utterly unresolved. Mm-hmm. Since then, the Americans and Iranians have been locked in an increasingly violent ballet with one another. So the Americans more recently paused their surge as their munitions ran low, and the Iranian military, judging that this was a moment of weakness rather than an opportunity to negotiate further, responded by striking U.S. military bases in the region, as well as the infrastructure of American allies like Saudi Arabia, Jordan, and Kuwait. So now the Americans and the Saudis are themselves responding by bombing not only military and economic targets inside Iran itself, but also Iran's irregular and non-state proxies and allies operating from bases in Iraq. That, of course, violates Iraq's sovereignty, but also stresses its already brittle political settlement. The Americans and Iranians both desperately need and I believe want to step back from the brink. Both countries are pushing one another towards the abyss and now drawing other states in the region with them.
0: How big of a military force does Saudi Arabia have? And I mean, just kind of put into context for us how much of an

0: escalation this is having them join the fight.
1: Well, the real dilemma or the real danger of Saudi Arabia joining directly is that there is a long and bitter history between the Saudis and Iranians. They've mm-hmm. been engaged in a series of proxy wars for a couple of generations now in places like Gaza, Lebanon, Syria, Yemen. But they have avoided fighting one another directly for fear of that drawing them into a conflict that neither one of them can afford and which neither one of them could extract itself from. The fact that Saudi Arabia joined the Americans in bombing Iranian targets within Iraq is a major escalation, because until now they have merely provided background support to the United States. It edges them closer to a direct conflict with Iran. It also suggests that the Saudis may have less confidence in the ability of the Americans acting on their own to protect Saudi interests in this conflict.
0: How much of a connection is there between these strikes and the continued Houthi blockade of Saudi oil exports in the Red Sea? I mean, how desperate is the situation for the exportation of oil for the Saudis?
1: It is very serious. The Houthis are an Iranian-backed militant group in Yemen, and for about half a generation, they have been engaged in one of those proxy wars between Iran and Saudi Arabia. The war in Yemen has killed at least 400,000 civilians and caused about 90,000 children to starve to death. The Houthis have a demonstrated capacity to close shipping in the Red Sea, which is used by Saudi Arabia, and they do so by blocking the Bab al-Mandab Strait, the Gate of Tears, which lies adjacent to Yemen. That strait controls about 10% of the world's oil, in addition to the 20 to 25% that used to pass through the Strait of Hormuz. So together, the Iranians and Houthis could potentially choke off up to a third of the world's supply of oil and gas, which is a cataclysmic risk, not just for Saudi Arabia, but for the global economy.
0: Can you give us a little bit of background information about these Iran-backed groups in Iraq? How did they end up being there, and how powerful are they?
1: They are significantly powerful, but they are an odd creation. They generally are lumped together under the term the Popular Mobilization Forces in Iraq, but it's really a coalition of about 65 armed factions. Ironically, or bizarrely, they are nominally an arm of the Iraqi military, and they report to Iraq's Prime Minister, Ali al-Zaidi. However, they are not under his control. They have explicitly pledged their loyalty to the supreme leader of Iran. They are basically Iranian proxy forces operating within Iraq as if they were part of the Iraqi military, but really an independent force doing the bidding of the Iranian government. The fact that they're able to operate from Iraq is a demonstration of how weak the state of Iraq is. The government of Iraq does not like the idea of having an alien military attached to its own military, but it lacks the capacity to do anything meaningful about it. And there is a significant strain of opinion within the Iraqi population that supports the Popular Mobilization Forces enough so that the Iraqi government is afraid to move against them decisively.
0: Lastly, what would the humanitarian impact of this widening conflict in the Middle East be, in your estimation?
1: It would be calamitous. The one thing that all of the actors in this region have in common is that they are generally heedless and indifferent to the humanitarian impacts of their actions. Iran is a dictatorship. Its political class is not supported in government by the will of its people, and it seems to have commensurately little regard for the opinion of its own people. Tens of thousands of people have been killed already. Tens of thousands more are likely to die if this war widens.
0: Akash, thank you so much for breaking down the situation for us this morning.
1: Thank you.
0: Akas Maharajad is a senior fellow at the University of Toronto's Monk School of Global Affairs and Public Policy and a specialist in international peace processes. And Lita is watching our morning commute for us here in Montreal.
2: Yes, I am. And I'm actually looking at one of the river taxis across the river at this point. Great way to

0: travel this time of the year if need be. And plus, Doug, don't forget there are also the river taxi goes right to Oceania for the weekend. So it'd be an interesting way to end and be, or begin and end your concert, your and festival
1: That's
0: experience.
1: Interesting suggestion. Yeah. I might be going on Friday.
0: Oh, nice.
1: So we'll see. Maybe the river taxi is the way to go.
0: Yeah, from the old port, make a reservation. Don't forget.
1: Okay, that'd be great. Lita, thank you so much. Let's turn our attention to the business desk now, back out to Halifax, because Phil DeMont is joining us today. Good morning, Phil.
2: Who are you going to go see at Oceaga?
1: You know what? I don't really know any of the bands on Friday.
2: Oh, you just go.
1: Yeah.
0: That's the most fun.
1: A friend of mine has an extra ticket, and he's trying to convince me to go, and I started listening to a few of them on Spotify yesterday just to try to get an idea of who was playing on Friday, but I don't know. The list of bands at Oceaga, they're getting maybe for a younger and younger generation. I don't know.
2: Oh, no, it's not yet. You're getting older and older. That's the problem.
1: There's a bunch of bands I know on the Saturday and Sunday, but the Friday, it'll be a learning experience. Let's put it that way.
2: That's why there's a ticket for you.
1: Yeah. okay, Phil, let's talk about the U.S. Federal Reserve, because they held interest rates they held them steady. Why is that a problem for the new chairman?
2: Yeah, the new chair, Kevin Warsh, he kind of is running a risk here by holding interest rates steady. On Wednesday, the Fed kept things static at 3.5%. It's the fifth meeting in a row, Doug, where the central bank basically sat on its hands. But in response, the bond market blew up. It's called the yield, but basically think of it as an interest rate. The interest rate on the 30-year U.S. bond hit its highest level since 2007. 10-year bond interest rate highest in a year. That means traders think interest rates are going up no matter what the Fed's doing right now. Top line is Warsh is trying to change how the central bank operates. He's not into long explanations as to what the Fed is doing. The Jerome Powell used to explain stuff. He doesn't explain things really. And he doesn't give predictions as to where rates are headed. But that's a problem. For one thing, in this latest meeting, three Fed governors voted to raise rates. It wasn't unanimous. So that means Warsh is getting a huge amount of pushback to raise interest rates. Mm-hmm. He calls it a family discussion. To me, it looks more like the kids aren't listening to dad. This could be a problem. You know, you don't want to dissent in these meetings, like overt dissent. American inflation as well has stayed above the bank's 2% target for 63 months now.
1: Yeah.
2: So to hit that 2%, traders realize Warsh is going to have to raise interest rates no matter what he says. So they're front-loading that. The bigger issue from my point of view, and it's a big risk, if the market stops listening to the Fed chair, it's really hard for him to get his credibility back. Mm. And right now, traders raising a skeptical eyebrow at Trump's new chair. He might not have a lot of time before he loses his audience. And once he loses it, he can't get it back.
1: Wow. That is certainly a serious situation. Okay, let's turn to sports betting and ads. How big is this industry now? You've got some new numbers.
2: Yeah, $7.5 billion in Canada to grow to $14 billion by 2032. This is the sports betting industry. If you include casinos and stuff, because that number is generally just for who goes to the sports betting sites. But if you include casinos and the other stuff, current betting industry on sports, $13 billion. In the U.S., $166 billion. Gross it up to $300 billion. All to guess whether the Blackhawks can beat the Bruins on a middle of a February. I mean, I follow basketball. I know something about it, and people would get me to go into those NCAA pools, and I never did because I would just bet the favorite, because what do I know? And apparently people think they can outrun these people. Look at it this way. In Canada, spectators spend something like $5 billion to see a live sporting event. They spend 50% more than that to bet on these same matches. Hmm. Scientists say sports betting appeals to the front part of the brain in younger people because their frontal cortexes are less developed than compared to where you are when you get older. As a result, they get a bigger thrill from the immediacy of betting rather than watching a game. So it's not a surprise to me that 1 in 5 Canadians places a sports bet every day. It's not a surprise to me. Every day. Yeah. It's not a surprise to me that 43% of all bettors are between the ages of 18 and 34. And why they think they could guess better than just I'm looking and saying, no, you're not going to beat the Bruins on a Wednesday, you know?
1: Right. I mean, it has really changed the sports landscape entirely. If you watch any of the sports networks now, a lot of it is just telling you about odds and prop bets and the whole thing.
2: I can't imagine getting excited about whether LeBron makes a jump shot on this one play.
1: Right.
2: It just seems like what a waste.

0: to my time.
1: Well, apparently 43% of people are not in the same camp as you there, Phil.
0: Yeah,
1: or 1 in 5 Canadians every single day at least. But my goodness. Phil, we'll catch up with you again in the next half hour with more business headlines.
0: Thanks, Doug.
1: Jay Turnbull is here now with sports. And Jay, a bit of a late one, but the Montreal Roses were in action last night.
2: Yeah, so they're out west taking on a Vancouver Rise FC. This is at Swangard Stadium in Burnaby. Not a great start for the Roses. They conceded a goal in the 3rd minute of the game, but then Montreal's Lisa Prochaska equaled in the 14th. Score went back and forth, finally.
3: Across, looking for a header. Seto! Strikes! And Valerie Seto doubles the lead for Montreal.
2: And Valerie Seto from Montreal, first goal in the league. That made it 4-2. Ended up being the winner. The Roses knocked off the defending champs 4-3. The Roses have not lost, by the way, on the road all season
1: long. Wow.
2: That's good. They sit second in the Northern Super League, 4 points back of the Ottawa Rapids. So they have a record of 8 wins, 3 losses, and 3 draws. So next up, they'll be playing at home in Laval, August 7th, they're taking on the Halifax Tides. By the way, Elise Bennett scoring a goal last night as well, her 8th of the season. That moves her into a tie for the top in the league, top of her scoring in the NSL. Tied with Ottawa's Delaney Bay Pridham. Mimi Aladou, also brand new member of the Montreal Roses from here, scored her first goal in the league as well. So,
1: nice.
2: Yeah, some good stories there. So they come back with the 3 points. Latifa Abdou, who was a star here in Montreal, and then we still don't know exactly why, but she decided to go to Vancouver last season.
1: Mm-hmm.
2: She scored as well in a losing effort.
1: Jay, you've got some tennis news now because Leila Fernandez, of course, in action in Washington, trying to defend her title there. She was in some second round action yesterday.
2: Yeah, so she's the defending champ of this, was it Citibank Open? It's now changed its name again to another bank. Anyway, defending champion, yes, she won. Remember that she won last year. I think she won, was it the Sunday? And then she had to fly into Montreal to play here at the National Bank Open. Wanted to change the schedule, give herself a bit more rest.
1: They played her at like 1 p.m. in the middle of the hottest point of the day on short rest.
2: Yeah,
1: it was not great.
2: She crashed out on she had really heavy legs. Remember, she lost against an Australian opponent. Anyway, so here yesterday in second round action, up against a up-and-comer from the Philippines.
4: Alex Ayala sends the defending champion to an early exit in Washington.
2: Yeah, Alexandra Ayala defeating Fernandez in straight sets, the second in a tiebreaker. The Canadian was the 7th seed in the tournament. Her singles record this year, 13-20. So now she flies north. More, with a bit more rest, I guess.
1: Yeah, more rest.
2: Yeah, that's one way to look at it. So she's flying, of course, to Toronto for the National Bank Open. Singles draw beginning Sunday. She'll be in singles action and is teaming up with her sister, Bianca, in doubles. The pair received a wild card entry there. The men, of course, will be here in Montreal. Some news in that tournament, which gets underway Saturday. Alexis Galarneau from Laval and Liam Draxel from Ontario have earned wild card spots to compete. So has Brit Jack Draper. So there'll be 8 Canadians taking part in the National Bank Open, 5 in the main draw. So lots of Canadians to watch there. So it should be a pretty good show. Montreal National Bank Open begins here August 1st, so Saturday, and runs until the 13th at IGA Stadium.
1: Thanks very much, Jay. We'll catch up with you again in the next half hour. Coming up on the program after the local news, we're going to take you to the Green Center, where they have a new cooking class program that is designed not only to be a social activity for seniors, but also as a way for participants to preserve their expertly curated family recipes for generations to come. So stay with us for that when Daybreak continues. But first, let's jump out to the roads and Lita.
5: Those quiet roads, those beautiful roads. As a matter of fact, I went as far as Trois-Rivières, up to Mont-Tremblant, and Eastern Townships. Everything is looking very nice right now. Note, though, traffic note, busy for the Mercier Bridge with that one lane coming into town. So we're looking at about a 10-minute delay as you negotiate the ramp. And also, if you're taking the Jacques-Cartier Bridge, there's a stall in the center of the bridge.
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0: morning, it is 6:30. I'm Sean Lyons with your CBC News from Montreal. A murder suspect is now in custody after a four-day manhunt near Shawinigan in the Mauricie area. Provincial police arrested 41-year-old Philippe Benoit yesterday. He was taken to hospital after the SQ says officers had to use force. Rowan Kennedy is following this story for us this morning. He joins me live in studio with the details. Rowan.
1: Jean-Philippe Benoit was found in a wooded area beside Lac Veillette near the town of Lac aux Sables. It was a tip from the public that led officers there. They were combing the area with ATVs when they spotted and arrested him. Now, we don't know much about the intervention itself, but he ended up being transported to hospital. Spokesperson Audrey-Anne Bilodeau picks it up from there.
2: Il était conscient, il respirait. Les policiers auraient même dû utiliser la force là, pour procéder à son arrestation.
1: She says he was conscious and breathing. Police had to use force to arrest him, Bilodeau says. His life, though, not in danger, the police say. The extent of those injuries is unclear. Quebec's independent police watchdog in this case could take over. There's no confirmation of that, but the SQ is pointing journalists now to that agency to field questions. The SQ believes Benoit spent up to 4 days outside on the run. There had been extensive search operations throughout the Mauricie on Sunday. His 16-year-old son was found dead in their Shawinigan home. Prosecutors charged him with first-degree murder on Tuesday, and he could appear in court to face those charges once his condition allows. Sean.
0: Thank you very much. Rowan Kennedy reporting live for us on this morning. To other news now, another developing story as Montreal police are investigating a homicide in the Sud-West borough. Happened yesterday evening when calls came in reporting gunfire on Monk. And when police arrived on the scene, they found a man in his 40s suffering from serious gunshot wounds, several gunshot wounds. In fact, he was taken to hospital where he was pronounced dead. Police are searching for suspects, but have not yet made any arrests. Shifting gears now, and Santé Québec is going to be holding an independent investigation into the deaths of three young people at Montreal's Batshaw Youth and Family Centres. Santé Québec is asking Special Investigations Office, known as the BIN, to look into the causes, key issues, and potential gaps in the delivery of services to youth and their families. Montreal Gazette first reported the deaths last week. Two teens and a young girl died in separate circumstances while under the care of Batshaw during the month of March. There's already an internal investigation as well. Well, as a coroner's investigation, I mean, Sadi is with the health authority that manages Batshaw. He welcomes the independent inquiry and any eventual recommendations.
3: Absolutely, it's tragic. Absolutely, everybody is in shock, including our health worker, and we have absolutely the responsibility to improve our situation. So now we start already working in certain plans with different teams, and we are continuing improving the situation.
0: Unnamed Batshaw employees had told the newspaper the young people were failed by staffing issues and limited budgets. Quebec's minister responsible for social services, Lionel Carman, offered his condolences but wouldn't comment any further. He says while Batshaw's recruitment issues are well known, he will continue to try to strengthen the network. Turning to employment issues now, as many young workers in this country are struggling to find jobs, the Verdun Adult Career Center is taking a hands-on approach to bringing the next generation into the workforce. It's got a youth trades camp where students are being introduced to a few different trades, plumbing, welding, as well as construction, skilled trades that have a huge labor shortage in the country as older generations start to retire. Matteo Galtieri is a camper there. He says he already has an interest to fill in that gap.
4: Well, they always tell me, like, think about something you can do that AI can take over. And most trades, AI, like, can't take over. So that also led to, like, the option of doing a trade.
0: Organizers point out the average Canadian is going to hold up to 13 different jobs in a lifetime. And they call camps like this one a good way to explore many options. And finally, deemed the most beautiful ship in the world, the Amerigo Vespucci from Italy is now docked in Montreal. It's its last stop in a North American tour, and as Gloria Henriquez tells us, it's welcoming the public on board to have a look around.
5: It's a sailboat, very magnifico.
6: Denise Desrochers drove half an hour from Saint-Bruno de Montarville to see the Amerigo Vespucci in all its glory. The wooden vessel built in 1931 features four masts with thick ropes streaming down and a giant green, white and red flag waving off the stern.

0: imagine the people. The pirates.
1: While there are no pirates on board, there are about 400 crew members. The Vespucci is used as a training ship for the Italian Navy. Inside the wheelhouse, Lieutenant Tommaso Magenes describes how the ship turns. 8 cadets use 4 wooden wheels to steer, so if they want to turn 10 degrees...
2: They have to move this one like 40 times, and it's very, very hard.
1: The ship is also a floating ambassador for Italy.
3: That's a very unique moment for us.
1: Julien Baudry is with the Montreal Port Authority. He says the Vespucci is arriving at the perfect time.
3: At a moment where Canada wants to diversify, when we get that type of ship coming at the Port of Montreal, we are developing close ties.
1: Baudry says Italy is the Port of Montreal's 3rd largest trading partner and has a long history of welcoming Italian immigrants. The ship's visit, he says, celebrates all those connections. Gloria Enriquez, CBC News, Montreal.
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5: And good morning. You're listening to Daybreak on CBC Radio 1, the CBC News app, and CBC Listen. I'm your summer host of the program, Douglas Gelovin. Coming up on this half hour of the show, we're going to take you to the Green Center, where they have a new cooking class program that is designed not only to be a social activity for seniors, but also as a way for participants to preserve their expertly curated family recipes for generations to come. That is coming up. But before we get to that, let's jump out to Lita and the roads.
6: Those quiet roads. And also, I've been mentioned the REM is working well. EXO Trains just checking in with EXO, and everything is good so far. And if you're heading over the Victoria Bridge, remember only one lane coming into town until lunchtime. Then they switch it. One lane heading over to the South Shore until midnight. And that, by the way, is the pattern that will happen until September 10th.
5: Thanks very much, Lita. Looking at the weather situation in and around Montreal for this Thursday, July the 30th, as you get your day started, 21 degrees outside of our studios in downtown Montreal right now, going up to a high of 25 degrees. Will feel like 32 with the humidity. There is a chance for some showers this morning, about a 40% chance of showers, and there's a chance for some thunderstorms in the afternoon. The system right now looks like it's hovering north of Quebec City, north of Trois-Rivières, and then there's another system that is south into the United States right now, and a few clouds just off to the west, so there could be some scattered showers throughout the morning, but nothing too significant. Looking ahead to Friday, 26 degrees is the high with partly cloudy skies. Saturday, also 26 degrees with cloudy skies, as there is some rain forecasted in the evening, and quite a bit of rain forecasted for Sunday with 25 millimeters on the way. Well, have you ever tried to recreate your Nona's tomato sauce or your dad's barbecue skewer sauce? And it just didn't taste at all like that original recipe. Well, the nonprofit Green Center is trying to preserve these works of culinary art by recording these recipes for generations of Montrealers to come. It's through a new program that encourages seniors to host cooking workshops. With more on this initiative, I'm joined by the organization's executive director, Heather Hodges. Heather, welcome to Daybreak.
7: Thanks. Good morning.
5: Thanks for being here. So where did this idea for a workshop like this come from?
7: I think it's one of those really relatable experiences. I got home from work in the fall and I really wanted to just make a childhood comfort food sort of situation. You know, I go back to thinking about how my grandma used to make all these baked goods and they were never written down. I sat down and it's so embarrassing. I said I had no idea how to make a meatloaf. And, you know, it's like the most relatable recipe. You can just Google. There are all these blogs about everybody's favorite one. And it wouldn't really matter. You know, I can make 50 of them and it wouldn't necessarily be the one that I'm looking for. And I started thinking about the different types of things that we do at the center and the different types of knowledge mobilization activities that occur within community naturally, and how that can become sort of a really, really, really fun and friendly and connected solution just to help kind of solve that issue. You know, maybe I'm not going to find my 100% unique recipe, but maybe yours is going to fill a void because we've connected over it together and it has that special connection.
5: Well, tell us about how a typical workshop works then.
7: Yeah, so it's kind of like if you can imagine a book club, but instead of a book that somebody is bringing to the circle, they're bringing a recipe of their choice. So we call out for our next workshop. I believe the next one is going

0: going to be August 19th, and we say, hey, Seasoned with Love is coming up. Do you have a recipe that you want to share with our community? Is it a conversation piece? What about it is really special to you? And you don't have to give away all your secrets. You know, you can kind of modify it a little bit if that's like a, if that's a barrier, you know? So we put out a call, we get the interest back, and we, you know, start curating that workshop. The center will get all the ingredients, the supplies, everything needed. And one of our team members is on hand to help facilitate, but the leadership and the execution really falls into the hands of the participants.
1: So does someone come and they have everything kind of written down, or do people just come and cook and other people take notes while they're doing it? I remember, of course, when my grandma was making things, I tried to learn from her, but she would never write anything down. And whenever I tried to get my hands in there, she would just push me aside and say I was doing it wrong. So how does that happen?
0: So that's exactly why we have a staff facilitator on hand to help sort of guide the steps of the workshop. Uh-huh. And we're not here to be professionals, you know, she is, but you know, that's not the expectation of somebody coming to participate in the workshop. So, you know, we're here to make a mess all over the kitchen. We're here to spill flour. We're here to laugh. It's supposed to feel like you're in your home kitchen with a group of friends and connecting over these precious memories. And then, you know, we go through it, we laugh, we have a great time. There's natural conversation that comes up about childhood, about, you know, life transitions, downsizing, and also just conversations you have with new friends. And the goals are, you know, that connectedness. So maybe your recipe on our try is, you know, we'll learn how to adjust it if we measured with our heart, you know. We won't write down our eyeballed measurements. We'll take that to a more credible source, but we'll make sure that we're having a wonderful time with each other as we're figuring it out.
1: Well, tell us about a few of the things that you've cooked so far.
0: Well, we've only had one so far. So yesterday was our very first Seasoned with Love workshop. And our workshop facilitator guided us through spinach pies. And it was a dish that she had created all through, you know, her younger years, and was something that she felt very, you know, attached to in a sentimental way. And she wanted to bring that to us as the first workshop as sort of an icebreaker, you know, like, this is who I am, this is what I'm bringing to the table, let's connect with each other. And what feelings does this inspire for you? Does it remind you of anything from your childhood? And then we have those conversations and move forward. And, you know, and it doesn't have to be childhood, it could be anything. It could just be a gray day like today. What does it inspire for somebody?
1: How does it feel to see someone bring a recipe with a story behind it to life?
0: You're asking the wrong person, because there's a joke around town that I just care way too much. I'm the AGM crier. So for me to see somebody have their moment and bring a recipe to life like that, it's such an inexplicable joy. You know, like, we're sharing a part of humanity that we don't often get to connect with each other on. So it just inspires so much happiness, so much joy, so much connectedness. And I'm super sentimental and proud of it all. So I end up getting teary, because I'm a little weirdo like that. So I'll just sit in the corner, like, happy crying at the spinach pies. But for most people who aren't going to react that way, it really does inspire a lot of connection and sentimental memories. And it inspires us moving forward, because our goal is to compile these into a little Seasoned with Love cookbook that we can then share with our children's cooking program and have them replicate, you know, some of the previous generations' recipes and carry that into our children's programs and just continue that intergenerational loop, which is why I get kind of overly sentimental, because I just find it so sweet to see things pass from generation to generation, hand to hand, in such a, you know, a nice little loop.
1: Do you feel like it might bring you a little closer to your meatloaf?
0: A little bit, you know, a little bit. And I have to confess, you know, I'm lying about the meatloaf. It's a spaghetti sauce, and I didn't want to give away the secret ingredient. Okay. So I was like, oh, geez, I was making a meatloaf. And, it's one of those things my mother wouldn't have liked that. So I have to say it's meatloaf.
1: Yeah, you got to keep those things close to the chest. We completely understand. Okay, so for people listening in, how can they join into the next workshop or any of the workshops going forward?
0: So any of the workshops, anyone can join by either giving a

0: a call at 514-931-6202, extension 0, or you can just email info@centregreen.org, and any of our team will be happy to connect you to register for the workshops. And there's no pressure. If you don't want to cook, you can come eat. If you don't want to eat, you can come listen. We're just happy to connect.
1: Heather Hodges, thank you so much for coming on the show this
0: morning.
1: Thank you. That was Heather Hodges. You too. Heather Hodges, that was Heather Hodges.

0: I don't have that I wish I wish I'd kept, and I wish I'd listened a little bit closer to exactly what they were doing when families were gathered around making these delicious Sunday dinners.
1: Yeah, and, you know, I tried so much with my grandmother near the end with her to learn her pierogi recipe,
0: and,
1: but I just can't do it the way she does.
0: I know.
1: It just doesn't work out the same way.
0: And you know what? We're all trying to do that. For me, it's potato salad. I just can't get it just like that. Right now on the roads, that's why we can discuss this, Doug, for hours, because there's just nothing happening now. And I'm so happy to report that if you are heading out, you won't get caught in a traffic jam now, possibly later on, but just the Mercier Bridge, where you do have a slowdown on both the up ramps.
1: Thanks very much, Lita. Well, later in the show, we're going to be speaking with the Provincial Recycling Association, Consignation. It's going to be at around 7:40, and we're going to be asking them your questions. Of course, there's been a lot of changes to the recycling program over the last couple of years. They're 2 years into this modernization program. One of the big changes, of course, removing all of those bottle deposit return machines that were in grocery stores. A lot of people found those quite convenient, but they're trying to push people into these locations that they've now set up to return their bottles there as they continue to expand the type of containers that they're going to be able to receive. We want to know from you how you think it is going, and if you do have any questions for them, text them into us, 514-566-9066. That's coming up later on the program. Now let's turn our attention to what does it mean to be a Quebecer. Ahead of the fall provincial election, CBC host Sudha Krishnan is speaking with a cross-section of people exploring the issue of Quebec identity. In her latest video, Sudha spoke with Shireen Joseph. Joseph identifies more with the city than with the province, and here is part of that conversation.
2: I identify as a Montrealer, a Malaysian Montrealer. But I don't really identify as being as Canadian necessarily, or as a Quebecer either.
3: So not Canadian, even though you lived for some time in Edmonton?
2: No, it didn't feel like home there. I arrived in Edmonton in 1993, on January 18th. So it was the dead of winter. I had never experienced winter before. When I do leave Montreal, it's sometimes a similar vibe. Where when there's a homogenous culture that's white and all speak English, or white and all speak French, it's easy to other the immigrant that comes in, because a lot of the aspects of the city and the people here, I vibe with, and I feel like we're aligned in more ways than when I leave Montreal.
3: You were born and raised in
2: Malaysia.
3: Malaysia. Talk to me a little bit about that and how your experience living in Malaysia may play into perhaps why you identify yourself as a Montrealer.
2: Malaysia is very diverse. It's a Muslim country, and I grew up Catholic. And I'm also a minority being Indian Malaysian. And I guess I'm comfortable being a minority because there's
3: that's not your lived experience.
2: In Malaysia, and it's just common. You could see a row of shops, and one's got signage in like Chinese, and the next one over is like in Tamil, the next one over is in English or Malay or whatever. You just kind of live like that. I embraced this city. The moment I arrived here, I really felt like it could be home. I just always felt like, oh, that's great. I get to learn a new language. That's amazing. And in Malaysia, it's like that.
1: That was Shireen Joseph speaking with CBC Montreal's Sudha Krishnan. You can catch the full video and all of Sudha's series on Quebec identity on our website, cbc.ca/Montreal, or on our CBC News Quebec YouTube channel. Well, let's go back to the business desk as Phil is back with the business report. Good morning again, Phil.
4: Morning, Doug.
1: So let's talk about American tariffs, the new ones. How are they actually hurting Canada's protein market? You've got some details.
4: Yeah, this is fascinating. It turns out Canada exports protein to a number of countries in the form of whey products, about $43 million U.S., according to the World Bank. And the Americans are our biggest buyer, not a surprise there. Whey is that watery yellow kind of pure protein liquid you skim off of cheese. Mm-hmm. So if you have like cottage cheese or that stuff, you put it in the colander, and the water that comes off the bottom, that's whey.
1: Okay.
4: So you end up with like a, you know, Greek yogurt is kind of that kind of a whey-less cheese, is whey-less yogurt in that sense. People mostly use it in some powdered form. That's where I was going with this. Mm-hmm. The whey market is up these days, more popular because

0: It's a hot, protein's a hot health commodity, either for people who exercise or else take diet drugs like Ozempic. So whey prices are up 150% in the past few years. So a standard 5-pound tub was up about $50, that kind of range. Now it's $100. But whey is one of those products hit by Donald Trump's new 50% tariffs on Canadian exports. What he's upset about is our supply management system for dairy. It's just another way to get at it.
1: Right.
0: The rub is, though, it's so popular that the U.S. is out of whey. And you only get more liquid, more of the liquid, if you make more cheese. So Canada's cheese production regulated by the supply management system. So a big increase here is unlikely. And in the U.S., what American producers get for bulk cheese, which is where they get most of their money producing the cheese, hasn't gone up in 2 years. And economics tells you if you don't raise the price of, you know, in this case, the cheese, you're not going to get more production. So whey, you might think, geez, why don't we get more whey? Well, you need more cheese, and to get more cheese, you need the price of cheese to go up.
1: Wow. Well, that's another consequence of those 50% tariffs if they do come into effect next month. Let's turn our attention to some changing spending habits, I guess.
0: Yep.
1: A generation ago, couples spent their money fixing up their homes, according to the numbers. Now they're actually spending it at the gym.
0: Yeah.
1: What's going on?
0: Yeah, partly lifestyle, partly necessity. In both Canada and the U.S., 36% of people between the ages of 18 to 24 belong to a gym. That's actually the highest percentage for this age group basically ever. One reason, more people believe they should be healthier. Only 46% of people hit those Canadian guidelines, those participation guidelines for daily exercise. Sounds bad, except the number in 1970 was 9%.
1: Whoa.
0: So, yeah, I know, we're doing better than that. A big factor, you know, behind some of this craze, fewer couples own a home. So if you're younger than 29 years old, only 30% own a house compared to 44% a decade ago. The average age of the first-time home buyer in Canada, 36 years, that's one of the highest ages among industrialized countries. Experts say younger people might feel they're falling behind their parents because they don't own a home. You know, my parents had a house early on. Going to the gym to get in better shape is something they can achieve. They're talking about that psychologically. But fewer homeowners among younger people does propose a business problem. The numbers I found, Canada's home improvement sector has slipped to about $107 billion currently from $138 billion in 2020. But 46% of respondents to a survey I saw said they see too much pressure on people to buy a home.
1: Mm.
0: If that sentiment holds, that means fewer Canadians, you know, who don't own a home now, they're not going to want to buy a home when they get older. And they're going to, some extent, keep going to the gym. But really what it means is the home improvement sector might be facing more of a longer-term downturn than they're already facing.
1: Well, your body can be a temple, but it won't have the same returns as the real estate market.
0: Well, not my body's more like a shambly home.
1: Phil, thanks so much. We'll catch up with you again tomorrow.
0: Thanks, Doug.
1: Jay Turnbull is back with your look at sports. And it looks like Danielle Sauvageau didn't have enough on her plate, maybe, as the manager of the Montreal Victoire, because she's taken on a new job.
2: Yeah, so Hockey Canada has named the 64-year-old the general manager of the women's hockey team. Remember, she guided Canada to its first ever Olympic gold medal in women's hockey back in 2002 in Salt Lake City. Now she's being asked to do it, given the task to do it again in 2030. So she will remain the GM of the Montreal Victoire for this season, and then she's gone. She'll wash her hands, at least technically. I'm sure not emotionally.
1: It'll be kind of a transition.
2: It'll be a transition, exactly. So end of next season, she'll be officially out of her role as the GM of the Montreal Victoire. Sauvageau says the team will be just fine.
3: Day one, it's how am I going to set up to be replaced? Everybody that I've been working with, I like what, you know, it's the buddy system. If I'm not there, who's going to know what my role is? And this is basically what I've done with La Victoire day one. You never know what could happen. And again, I go back to philosophy, one day at a time, 1 year at a time. And this is where we need to plan. When you want to create legacy, you create legacy by building as well as preparing your exit.
2: So she has quite a legacy already besides Montreal Victoire. I mean, she, you know, the first woman to be inducted into the Hockey Hall of Fame as a builder in the builder category. Won Olympic gold, as I mentioned, in 2002. A couple of world championships there as well. She started the Carabin program, the University of Montreal. I mean, I can go on and on with all she's done in hockey. It really is pretty incredible. But now she's got a big job in her hands. I mean, Canada, you know, they lost a heartbreaker in the final of the in the gold medal game in the Olympics.

0: the U.S. Up 1-0, ended up losing 2-1 in overtime. Before that, though, they were hammered by, it was a 5-0 in the round robin game against U.S. U.S. has won 7 of the last 10 World Cups. I mean, it's they are a good team, an excellent team, very young team as well. So she has a lot on her plate there. First thing too will be coaching. What's going to be going there? Because Troy Ryan has said he's not going to be coaching going forward. She was asked, for the coaching, do you need someone who's going to be coaching full time on this team, or is it can be someone who has sort of split duties as Troy Ryan is doing? Of course, he is the coach of the Toronto Scepters. Here's your answer.
1: At this point, we see us naming a coaching staff for the next world, and then evaluate after that what would be the best model. At the end of the day, in order to get experience, you need to be hands-on as much as possible. Could it be hybrid? Someone who's on the men's side at Hockey Canada, someone who is obviously a coach but working with other coaches. Could it be to bring coaches for like the NHL for a different event and building towards the Olympics? So every option is on the table right now.
2: Well, it's a huge loss for the Victoire, Jay, but the national program does need some help.
0: Yeah, that needs, I think, a bit of fresh blood there. And that's what Troy Ryan was saying, too. He's like, look, I've been coaching this team for a while. Let's bring in someone new.
2: Yeah. All right, let's turn our attention to another hockey story, a young hockey player who is soon going to be a very wealthy person.
3: Bounce back in the corner, Jet scores! Macklin Celebrini's got his second! And Team Canada restores a 2-goal lead.
0: Macklin Celebrini, sort of, I mean, if Canadian fans didn't know who he was before the Olympics, they certainly learned who he was there. He led the team in scoring 5 goals, helping Canada to a silver medal. So he is getting a lot of money now. The San Jose Sharks superstar has signed a 5-year, $94 million US, $132 million Canadian deal with the team. Now the highest paid player in the NHL, making an average of $18.8 million per year. That's pretty good money. By the way, he just turned 20 last month, so he's going to be young, wealthy, got the whole world ahead of him. His extension will kick in. He has one more year to go on this entry level deal, and then his extension will kick in. And in 5 years, we talk about Macklin Celebrini making a lot more money when that contract expires.
2: Well, he is the new face of hockey.
0: Certainly is.
2: Jay Turnbull, thank you so much. Thanks. Sean Lyons is here with a look at your local news headlines now.
4: And Doug, there will be an independent investigation now into the deaths of 3 young people at the Batshaw Family Services Center here in Montreal, Santé Quebec, putting out that call and making that announcement yesterday. Those deaths first announced, revealed in the Gazette last week, and we've been following that ever since. So we've got more details on that story coming up. And we are talking about youth employment as well, especially getting the next generation of workers trained in several high request fields out there, and a special program underway this summer to try to get people interested in taking up those trades. More news is coming up at 7:30.
5: We still don't have a lot of traffic, but I see it building over on the Jacques Cartier Bridge. They removed the stalled car on that bridge. Another stalled vehicle just before the Decarie interchange to watch out for. A little bit of a slowdown on the Mercier Bridge. Public transit's great. The bike routes, they're starting to fill in too. And people out and about running too on some of those bike routes. So have a good start to your morning.
2: Thanks very much, Lita. Well, coming up after World Report, when our program continues here on Daybreak, we're going to bring you the results of a CBC Montreal investigation into flooding. There is more flooding in places that haven't been at a risk of floods in the past. Atitef Padidar has been looking into what's going on, and she's going to join us with a special report on that. I'm Douglas Gelovin. Good morning, and stay with us.
6: This is World Report. Good morning. I'm Marcia Young. The union representing some WestJet flight attendants has issued a 72-hour strike notice. It means that if a deal is not reached, workers could be on the picket line as early as Sunday. Chienne Desjardins is following the story. And Chienne, what is the latest?
7: So much of this breaking overnight and right before what's a busy summer long weekend in many provinces. So the union represents 4,400 flight attendants at WestJet. And like you mentioned, the 72-hour strike notice means a strike could begin as soon as Sunday if the two sides don't reach a deal. So the union says one of the key issues is flight attendants not being paid.

0: on this one. The text line, 514-566-9066. So get those questions in. But before we get to either of those stories, let's jump out to the roads and okay. Lita Paulson.
1: And you know what? Hopping onto the roads, a good idea if you're heading to the airport right now. There's virtually no delay at that on any of the ramps or the roads right into departures, arrivals area. All the parking lots seem free and clear. The Metropolitan, though, that has busy areas. Around the Pinneuf area, it's very crowded. A lot of trucks this morning. And an earlier accident, that stall turned into an accident, by the way, on the 40 eastbound just before the DeCary interchange. But all vehicles seem to take off on their own accord.
0: Thanks very much, Lita. Sean Lines is here with a look at your local news headlines.
2: And Doug, there will be an independent investigation into the deaths of three young people at Batshaw Family Services here in Montreal, a story that came out last week. Santé Quebec announcing that it's going to ask for that independent investigation late yesterday. We'll get some more details on that. The manhunt is over in the Mauricie for a man suspected in connection with the death of his own son in Shawinigan on Sunday. Police searched for 4 days. They arrested him yesterday. He's in hospital, expected to appear at some point, possibly even later today. And we're talking about youth employment in the province. There is a gap that is starting to develop. A number of people retiring from the trades, a number of young people looking for work, and we're going to take you to a special camp in Montreal that is trying to bridge that gap. It's all coming up at 7:30.
0: Thanks very much, Sean. Looking at the weather situation in and around the Montreal area as you get your Thursday, July the 30th started. It is 21 degrees outside of our studios in downtown Montreal right now, going up to a high of 25 degrees today with the humidity will feel like 32. Mainly cloudy with a 40% chance of showers this morning, and there is a chance for some thunderstorms this afternoon as well. Looking ahead to tomorrow, looks like a nicer day, 26 degrees and partly cloudy skies. Saturday, 26 degrees and cloudy skies with some rain expected maybe into the evening and overnight into Sunday, where we're expecting quite a bit of rain on Sunday, 25 millimeters of rain and a high of 23. The city of Dollard Des Armeaux has canceled a public information session about the flooding that hit parts of the city on June 20th. Now, the session was supposed to happen on August 6th. The city says the cancellation comes after residents filed an application for authorization of a class action lawsuit against the municipality. Citing the ongoing legal process, the city says that now it has to limit what it says publicly. But residents have been demanding answers for weeks. So as DDAO's politicians go silent, we here at CBC Montreal continue to look for answers. Reporter Aditev Padidar is joining me now with more. She's been investigating into why, after decades with no flooding, some Montreal area homeowners have seen their basements actually fill up with water 3 years in a row. She's talked to multiple experts to find out why these floods are happening more and more often and what can be done to help. Good morning, Ati.
3: Good morning, Doug.
0: So what did you hear from residents after these floods?
3: Well, when I first started looking into this, it was a few weeks after the June 20th rainfall. Mm-hmm. I went to Dollard Des Armeaux after a city council meeting where more than 400 residents showed up because they wanted answers. And what struck me when I got there was that the flooding wasn't just something that happened and was over. Mm-hmm. The neighborhood was still visibly recovering. There were piles of damaged belongings, drywall, insulation, debris outside homes. And many residents told me the same thing. They had lived there for decades and had never seen water enter their homes before. One of those residents was Arlene Thompson McLaren. She has lived in Dollard Des Armeaux since the 80s. And when I went back to see her last week to see how she's doing, she was actually in her basement doing repairs herself.
4: Me personally, it's 3 years in a row, August of 2024, July of 2025, June of 2026. Where we're standing is the family room. The little laundry room is over there. Behind is furnace room and the double car garage and the storage.
5: All under construction.
4: Yep, for the third time. Yeah, completely rip it all out and start again.
0: Wow. I mean, three floods in 3 years. Now, we know that DDO has canceled that public information session about this coming up. That was supposed to be on August 6th. But what have residents been told up to this point about why this is happening?
3: The main explanation residents have been hearing is climate change. I spoke with Alexis Berg, a climate scientist and professor at Université de Montréal, who explained that there is a link between climate change and what we're seeing.
6: Climate change can increase the intensity and the frequency of heavy

0: rainfall, so heavy precipitation, mostly because the air, warmer air, can hold more water vapor. And so when the air does reach saturation, which is when rainfall happens, you can have more water that falls during those precipitation events, causing heavier rainfall. And we do see events now in the Montreal area that are more intense than they used to be, or intense events that seem to come back more often than they used to. So that's a direct consequence of a warmer atmosphere.
1: But what I found in talking to different experts is that climate change is only one part of the story. The next question was, why are some neighborhoods flooding and others aren't? And that's where infrastructure and the way cities are built come in.
2: So what did engineers tell you about that? Is it because our systems, I guess, are just outdated?
1: Well, not exactly. I spoke with Jean-Luc Martel, a professor in construction engineering in ETS, who studies flooding, actually. And he told me that the issue is not simply that city needs bigger or newer pipes.
3: The infrastructures were not designed and will never be designed to deal with those extreme rainfall events. The problem is, before, this was not taken into consideration in our designs. So what this leads to is you have a lot of surface water accumulation in areas that are residents, that are homes, that are garage, and the water actually accumulates in the basement and leads to flood damages.
2: So here on Daybreak, we've talked to residents on the show before, and some of them have talked about how they believe development might be contributing to the problem. Did experts look at that?
1: Yeah, they actually told me the same thing. So I asked Susan Gasking, a civil engineering professor at McGill University, about that. She said residents are right.
4: They are correct in the fact that the more summer is built up, the more impermeable surface you have. So for example, if it rains at a low level, then the rainfall will infiltrate into the ground in a park on the grass, something like this. And obviously if it goes on the road, it runs off into the storm sewer system.
1: But Gaskin says newer developments are also designed to slow some of that runoff before it reaches the storm sewers. But overall, the experts I spoke with were also careful not to point to one single cause or one single solution. Jean-Luc Martel, for example, told me every neighborhood needs a different combination of solutions.
3: So depending on the impact that you have, you need to find the right solution for the impact you have. And sometimes the right solution is just to not be built in this area, and then you can not prevent the accumulation of water in those areas. It's a possibility as well.
2: Okay, so what are the solutions then? I mean, what actually can be done for people who are repeatedly dealing with flooding in areas like DDO and Pointe-Claire now?
1: Well, besides not building in risky areas, which is, well, too late for some, experts say homeowners can also reduce the risk by maintaining backwater valves, considering sump pumps, and rebuilding flooded basements with future storms in mind. There is also the idea of making cities work more like nature. I spoke with Shaima Ben, the executive director of the Centre d'écologie urbaine, which works on urban planning and greener neighborhoods. She says cities were built to move rainwater away quickly, but that approach has limits.
5: So basically, we build our cities with asphalt, a lot of asphalt. For example, our roads, our alleys, our parkings, our schools. And this asphalt, when the water drops, it doesn't absorb it. It redirects it right away in the sewer system. So when we have these big rains, it's the enemy almost. It really brings it to the sewer system and really quickly, and that's what creates the flooding. So what we try to say when we say bring nature back is to remove the asphalt, to depave and plant, add more greeneries, add areas that can retain the water.
1: Her team has done projects where they added green spaces in different communities, and she says they've seen promising results.
2: I wonder, though, what a person like Arlene, who we met at the beginning of this story, whose house has been flooded several times, will respond to that. I mean, just go plant trees and I guess you'll be fine. I doubt she's going to buy that argument.
1: No, you can't say that to her. She also told me that they examined all these possible nature-based, even non-nature-based solutions. For people like Arlene, it comes down to predictability right now. She says she understands the storms happen. She understands climate change is changing things. And after decades without flooding, she wants to know what she should be

0: expecting going forward?
1: We want to know when and how and what, so we can set certain expectations. That's kind of where we are.
0: And Doug, that's really the question at the center of this story. Mm-hmm. Residents are not only asking who is responsible, they want to know what happened, what can be done, and how can they prepare if another major storm comes.
2: Well, we'll continue looking for answers. Ati, thank you so much.
0: My pleasure.
2: That was CBC Montreal reporter Atitev Padidar. And Lita is watching our roads for us today.
3: And bike paths at this point. Bike reporter checking in with, it's a beautiful morning to be out on the any of the REV, the Réseau Express Vélo. If you are heading into the city, you want to use the Dakary interchange, watch out. They're still clearing away. Thought they had all the vehicles out of the way, but that accident does continue just before the Dakary interchange, but they pulled them off to the right-hand side.
2: Lita, thank you so much.

0: listening here to the XX. They're going to be one of the headlining bands at Oceaga starting tomorrow. They're going to be playing on Friday, actually. That was their song, Crystallized. And Jay is back in studio with a look at your sports. So let's get back to Scotland and Glasgow, where the Commonwealth Games continue. A bit of a quieter day for Canada than they had earlier this week, where they won a bucket full of medals
1: on
0: but Canadian athletes still finding some success.
1: Yeah, so one of the best shot putters in the world, Doug, is from Brooklyn, Nova Scotia.
2: Here's Sarah Mitten with her fifth round throw. The defending champion in a league of her own winds and fires with force, and this is much better. Oh, this is a good looking throw, very close to that 20 meter mark, which is her hallmark in this event.
1: Well, she didn't quite get the 20-meter throw, Sarah Mitten, but she missed it by 12 centimeters only, but enough to win gold. So she defends.

0: her Commonwealth title. The 30-year-old Minton, her throw was more than 2 meters farther than the second place finisher. Incredible.
1: That's a comfortable victory.
0: That's a comfortable victory. Wasn't her fifth throw, though, her fifth and final throw. Here she is speaking to CBC after her victory.
2: I'm honestly most proud of just being able to come out here and compete with the girls and pull out the win again. I mean, anytime you step into a major championship, my goal is always to just, you know, get on the podium and to get the best color I can. And I had a goal of coming in and defending my title, and I did just that.
0: There you go. So earlier in the day, Alex Belmar captured won silver in the men's 94-kilogram weightlifting category. So he's from La Sarre, Quebec, which is north of Rouyn-Noranda. He set a Commonwealth record of 159 kilogram snatch before lifting 187 kilograms in the clean and jerk. So finishing second place there. Let's hear what he had to say.
3: So I'm happy with the silver medal. I wish I would have gotten the gold. It was so close, especially after snatch. I had like a huge event. But still, I did a very good snatch according to like what I did with the preparation since national that was like mid-May. So I'm very happy with what I did at snatch. I wish I would have done a bit better at clean and jerk, especially now that I'm in the 94 weight class. I'm supposed to be better at clean and jerk. So I wish next time it'll be even better.
0: Something in the water up there in that area, because there's a lot of great weightlifters coming from that area in Western Quebec. Not so far west, just east of Montreal, actually, from Sainte-Marie-Madeleine is Rose Beaudoin. She won Canada's second weightlifting medal of the day, a bronze in the women's 86 kilogram event. And Canada's men's 3x3 wheelchair basketball team won bronze. They beat the host Scotland 19-9 in the bronze medal game. Canada, you look at the overall medal standings and it's, you know, you take it as you want. Canada sitting in second spot, 40 medals, but 14 of those are gold. And that's why we're ahead of England. So England has more overall medals, 57, but two fewer gold medals. Australia, 47 gold medals and 103 medals overall. No one is catching them, of course. Australians do very, very well.
1: Well, not with that attitude,
0: no. Wait, we're running out of time, Doug. We're running out of competitions.
1: Jay Turnbull, thank you so much.
0: Thanks.

0: voice there of Humans by Enima Ora. We're going to be continue our program after the local news. And when we do, we will have Consigne Action in studio after they're reaching just past the 2-year mark of their modernization drive in recycling. So we're going to be taking some questions from you and putting them to them about how you think things are going. So get your text messages in for that. 514-566-9066. That's coming up when our program continues. But meanwhile, Lita is watching the roads.
1: Those quiet roads. And it, you know what? It's so nice if you're traveling on the rim. It's working very well. Same thing for the Metro, the XO trains. Just watch out for one stall. This is on the 20 eastbound Woodland, and it's in the right-hand lane.

0: This is CBC News. Good morning, it is 7:30. I'm Sean Lyons with your CBC News from Montreal. Santé Québec is asking an independent investigator to look into the circumstances that led to the deaths of three young people under the care of Youth Protection Services. A warning that this story does include mention of suicide as well as the deaths of children that could be disturbing to some of our listeners. Recent newspaper reports had uncovered the deaths of clients at the Batshaw Youth and Family Centres. There are now three investigations underway into those deaths. Gabriel Gindi reports.
1: According to the Gazette article, two teens and a four-year-old girl died within weeks of each other.

0: The two teens died from suicide and one was living in a unit operated by Batshaw. Quebec's coroner says all three deaths are under investigation. Amin Sadi with Santé Quebec says an independent investigation is underway.
1: In a situation like this, we work always to improve our process, to give the tools to our employees and to our health worker.
0: Unnamed Batshaw employees told the newspaper the youth were failed by staffing issues and limited budgets. Valérie Assouline is a lawyer who specializes in family and youth law. She says independent oversight is important, but according to her, the problem is systemic.
2: When you hear today in 2026 that there's a shortage of caseworker and that there are some children waiting, it's not something that we can accept.
0: Quebec's minister responsible for social services, Lionel Carman, offered his condolences but wouldn't comment further. He says while Batshaw's recruitment issues are well known, he will continue to strengthen the network. Gabriel Guindy, CBC News, Montreal.
3: A man is dead after being assaulted in Montreal's Sud-West borough. Officers were called to the scene on Monk Avenue late last night. They found a critically wounded man in his 40s on the scene. He was rushed to hospital but was pronounced dead. Police are not saying what kind of weapon was used in the assault or how many suspects may have been involved. No arrests have yet been made. The hunt for a homicide suspect in the Mauricie region is over. Philippe Benoit was arrested by provincial police late yesterday afternoon after an intensive four-day search. Rowan Kennedy has been following this story for us this morning and all the latest developments, and he joins me live in studio. Rowan.
4: Good morning. Sean Benoit was found in a wooded area beside Lac Veillette near the town of Lac aux Sables, where provincial police had been looking. Provincial police say it was a tip from the public that led them about 30 minutes away from the town. Officers were combing the area with ATVs when they spotted Benoit. The SQ spokesperson Audrian Bilodeau says he resisted arrest and was airlifted to hospital.
5: Il était conscient, il respirait. Les policiers auraient même dû utiliser la force là, pour procéder à son arrestation.
4: She says he was conscious and breathing. Police had to use force to arrest him. His life is not in danger. He's in hospital now, but the extent of his injuries are unclear. Provincial police say the investigation is now in the hands of the BEI. That's the independent watchdog that looks into cases where someone is seriously injured during police interventions. The BEI has not yet published any details on the case, and we're waiting to hear back. But Benoit is facing a first-degree murder charge in connection with the death of a 16-year-old who was allegedly killed with a blunt object while being unlawfully confined. He was found on Sunday. Depending on Benoit's condition, he could appear in court later today. Sean.
3: Thank you very much. Rowan Kennedy reporting live for us this morning. A labor conflict is looming at WestJet. The union representing WestJet flight attendants has given the airline a 72-hour strike notice. The company responded overnight by issuing a 72-hour lockout notice. It means a disruption could start as early as this coming Sunday. WestJet has been allowing passengers with flights scheduled in the coming days to make a one-time change or to cancel with no fee. Ottawa is going to be spending $1.6 billion to upgrade Via Rail's aging fleet of locomotives, with many of them expected to be built right here in Montreal. The Transport Minister, Stephen McKinnon, says 45 new engines will be on the rails by 2031. He says he's also announcing more than $350 million to build an assembly plant and a maintenance facility in the city of Montreal itself. While the first locomotives will be built in Europe, most of them are due to be built here in the city. The project is expected to create some 1,200 jobs. And speaking of employment and youth employment, while as many young workers in the country are struggling to find jobs, there is a gap opening up in the market because of a number of people, of course, who are getting set to be of retirement age. Well, the Verdun Adult and Career Center taking a hands-on approach to fill that gap. Julia Israel reports.
6: I know I want to do a trade, but exactly which trade, I'm not too sure yet.
7: Matteo Gualtieri says he's exploring work options for when he graduates high school. That's why he's attending the province's first youth trades camp for teens, soldering two metal pipes together in the shape of his initials, MG.
6: Well, they always tell me, like, think about something you can do that AI can take over.
7: The pressure is on for young people to find jobs in today's market. Just over half of 15 to 24-year-olds currently work. Keika Dasgupta works in career development research and says adaptability is key.
8: It's not just career development as in one career you're picking and developing it for life. The average Canadian will have up to 13 different jobs in their lifetime. So this is about career exploration.
7: At youth trades camp, students are introduced to a few different trades, plumbing, welding, and construction, skilled trades.

0: that have a huge labor shortage in the country as older generations retire. Galtieri already has an interest to fill that gap.
1: So as of right now, I'm leaning more into welding, but so far, like, the start of this plumbing has been, like, really interesting.
0: Julia Israel, CBC News, Montreal.
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3: 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I'm your summer host of the program, Douglas Gelovin. Coming up on this half hour of the show, now that Consigne Action is over the two-year mark into its recycling modernization drive, we're going to have them in studio to take questions from you about the entire process. This year, you've probably certainly noticed that most of those bottle deposit machines that were in grocery stores have been removed as they try to move the return systems to the Consigne Action locations exclusively. This is as they gradually increase the kind of containers that they accept for returns. So how is the process going? We want to hear from you on this one. Text us 514-566-9066. And a local flag football team is celebrating an international championship. So we're going to talk with the coach and a couple of players about the accomplishment and the sport that is gearing up to make its Olympic debut in Los Angeles. That's coming up later in this half hour. But let's jump out to the road first with Lita, who's watching our morning commute for us.
4: A little bit busier now over on the Metropolitan, especially with a stall around the VO area in the right-hand lane. Picks up after that, slows around Laurentian, and DeCary's a bit busier now from Royal Mount right through to the DeCary interchange. And out of the corner of my eye, I'm always watching the airport ramps. They're working very well, but I see there's way more activity now, but I'll keep my eye on actually everything this morning.
3: Thanks very much, Lita. Taking a look at the weather situation in and around the Montreal area as you get your Thursday, July 30th, started here. It's 21 degrees outside of our studios in downtown Montreal right now. The high is 25 today. The humidity will make it feel like 32. There is a chance for some showers this morning, about a 40% chance, and there's a risk for some thunderstorms this afternoon as well as there are some clouds circling around. Looking right now at the radar, there is a system that is north of the St. Lawrence River kind of moving down slowly. When it will hit Montreal, good question. As for the southern system, it's kind of moving away from us now, and those clouds that we did see in the west also moving south right now, so it doesn't look like they will factor in. Friday, however, the sun does return with partly cloudy skies and 26 degrees. Cloudy again on Saturday with a high of 26 degrees. On Sunday, however, quite a bit of rain in the forecast, 25 millimeters and a high of 23 degrees. Well, Consigne Action is just over 2 years into its recycling modernization drive, and the big development this year is that most of those bottle deposit machines have been removed from grocery stores as part of the process. Consigne Action's goal is to reach 90% recovery rate of all beverage containers by 2032. Now, Jean-François Lefort is the vice president of strategy at Consigne Action, and he's joining us now in studio. Good morning and welcome back to Daybreak.
5: Good morning. Thank you.
3: Well, thanks for being here. So first of all, let's walk us through the modernization plan, where we're at today and how you think it's going right now.
5: So just to be clear, the Consigne Action is a private organization that has a designation from the government to oversee the deposit return system, which the government decided to modernize and to take the system that had existed for 40 years with 2 billion containers a year to now 5 billion in 2027, and to increase the deposit from 5 cents to 10 cents. Mm-hmm. So a huge increase in volume, a huge increase in participation. And the 28th, so 2 days ago, we received the 2 millionth person for the month of July in our locations. So
3: okay.
5: We have 2 million visits.
3: 2 million visitors.
5: 2 million visits. A month, we see about 70% of the volume through the provincial volume through the modernization. As you mentioned, we haven't been around for forever. Mm-hmm. The first employee was hired in February 2023, and today we're over 1,500 across the province. So it's going really, really well. And the satisfaction rate is there. The recovery rate, which we announced just recently, before the modernization was somewhere in the 60s. Mm-hmm. In 24, it was 68%. In 2025, it climbed to 72%.
3: Okay.
5: And in 2026, we're seeing 81% right now. So it's going very well. Customers, citizens are bringing the containers back. They appreciate the new way of returning the containers. So overall, it's going really well.
3: Okay. Last year, you came on the show, we had a conversation, and you told us that your goal was aiming for 400 locations. How far along are you towards reaching that objective now?
5: So the

0: going back to the modernization, the government thought that, or the plan was to modernize the way we had done it. So in the grocery stores and more than doubling the volume, 5 billion containers through the grocery stores or retailers, is not imaginable, would not be possible.
1: Okay.
0: And that's why our CEO proposed the Consignation Plus model to attain the 90%, to offer a good service to customers. We needed to rethink what wasn't in the legislation. And the government in late 24, early 2025, decided that they were going to take the Consignation Plus model and build it into the regulation and say, you need 400 by this date. The SQDC took 7 years to open 100 locations.
1: Okay.
0: Today, we have almost 300 modernized locations. That includes retailers. That includes retailers and just over 170 Consignation Plus locations that are open. The first having been open in April 2024. So in that short amount of time, opening up these locations is quite a feat. And so far, we're able to accept the volume. 2 million people a month. That's quite a bit.
1: So 70 locations is the actual number.
0: 170.
1: Okay. So you're about halfway there. One of the things that keeps coming up on the show whenever we talk about recycling is the decision to remove the machines from grocery stores. A lot of people feel that this actually makes the service less accessible. The drop-off locations, 170 of them, I'm sure they have different operating hours. The one near my place closes at 6 p.m., which is more like banking hours, where grocery stores, of course, are often open until 11 p.m., making it a little bit more convenient to take the stuff back. There's also, 170 is, as you said, it's good progress, but there's way fewer locations than grocery stores. And getting to them now, at least in my example, I have to rent a car or get a commute auto to take the bottles back now, whereas before I could just walk to my grocery store. We have Una texting in saying it doesn't make much environmental sense that you need a car to drop off bottles and cans at a recycling center. And since our nearby Depths and grocery stores stop accepting them, it makes it something that she resents there as well. I'm just wondering what your reaction is to this frustration of removing this access point.
0: So going back to what I said initially, which is the government decided to more than double the volume, to think that we could have continued the way that we had been returning containers it would not be possible.
1: Right.
0: So we had to come up with a way that allowed us to manage the volume. And in doing so, simplifying the process.
1: Okay.
0: So now we have the Consignation Plus, where you have the three types of returns. So you have the bulk return, you have the express return, which you need the app for, because you tag your bag with a sticker and we reimburse you within a couple of days. But you're in and out in 60 seconds. And then there's the unit return, which everybody knows and is familiar with. And in the Consignation, you don't have the bulk return, but you have the express return and the unit return. And so what we're seeing is that it's working well. Is it a transition? Absolutely. Would it have been possible? Absolutely not. And so moving forward, we're going to continue opening locations and continue towards that 90% recovery rate.
1: Couldn't it have been something that you did both? Couldn't you have left the machines in the grocery stores for a small number of returns, people coming in with one grocery bag of returns, while allowing for these larger drop-off centers for this expanding field of products that you're going to be taking
0: in? In this type of model, we need to make sure that we cover because how people will return containers, if there is an easier way to return them at the corner, let's say, I can't have a location that only accepts certain kinds, or I can't have a location that only accepts certain volumes. So every location has to accept the same containers. And so we have to build out a solution that every location is able to handle a certain volume.
1: Okay.
0: So you'd have to have, you could offer it, but then...
1: But why is that? Why did you make the decision that, say, Depenners couldn't just take bottles and cans in the way that they always have, and anything new would have to go to these other locations?
0: Well, anything new, that's a government regulation, right? Uh-huh. So we don't write the regulation, we operate the system. But to have a location, every location has to be built such that it can handle the volume that folks will bring back.
1: Mm-hmm.
0: And so you're not necessarily moving forward.
1: As far as the location of the Consignation Depot centers, Jay and LaSalle texting and saying that they're located in places that are hard for people to access.

0: access. What kind of give and take are you having with communities about where you place these locations? How much feedback are you taking in, and how are you using that to consider where you're putting them?
1: So we aim for commercial hubs. There are certain limitations, of course, available space,

0: what we've done has never been done as a primary activity. It was a secondary activity in the lobby of retailers and the entrance to retailers. Mm-hmm. And so in the process of outlining and deploying this modernization, we need to obtain the right permits, have the available space that fits the equipment. Because in a Consigne Action Plus, for example, the capacity is 35 million. Containers a year.
1: Okay.
0: A Consigne Action is about 10 million a year. And going back to the old system, a grocery store would redline at 1.5 or 2 million containers.
1: Mm. There, I'm also getting some frustration on the text line about the opening hours of the locations. Aaron from Lachine texting in saying that the place near him is closed at 3:30 on Wednesdays. Is that just a staffing issue, something that you can resolve to make these more accessible into later hours? Because again, like the one by my place opened closed till 6, most people doing working hours means I can't take back any bottles and cans.
0: We are open 7 days a week, typically from 8 to 6, except for Thursday and Friday, mm-hmm. 7 o'clock. And we are closed, I believe it's Christmas, New Year's, and Saint Jean Baptiste. Mm. So weekends, holidays.
1: But wouldn't it be better to be open in the evening for most people?
0: So these are set by the regulation again. So we meet the regulation, and as mentioned, we don't write the regulation.
1: There's also been a bit of frustration I'm seeing here on the text line about the cleanliness of some of these places. How are you keeping them, I guess, a nice consumer experience when people go in there? Because some people are saying that it's not very nice right now.
0: So right now, because we're in a transition phase, we have extreme uptake and excitement in terms of the number of locations and the volume. So we are continuing to open up locations, but people are choosing not to go to the retailer that is open. They will drive, they will commute to the location. So we have a tremendous participation, if we will. We have employees on site.
1: Sure.
0: And there's also the element of containers that were not previously deposit refundable, that are now deposit refundable, in terms of how do we care for the container? So rinsing it, putting the top back on, and sure. Making sure that we return only containers. And there have been stories done on what we've seen returned in our locations, mm-hmm. and I'll spare the details here, but it's important. We have a part to do, and we're doing it. Everybody has a part. Responsibility.
1: So it comes down to the user a little bit to make sure that the bottles and cans and everything else that they're returning is actually clean.
0: Users and our team as well. And so far our team does a very good job in terms of keeping up with the cleanliness.
1: Now we learned from La Presse yesterday in a story that they put out that Consigne Action won't be able to build their own glass recycling plant like it wanted. What do you think that means for the organization's future, not getting that?
0: We took a note of the regulation change and we're currently analyzing.
1: So we don't know yet. Jean-Francois Lefort, thank you so much for coming on Daybreak this morning and answering these questions from myself and the listeners. We do appreciate your time. Thank you.
0: My pleasure.
1: And good luck with the project going forward. That was Jean-Francois Lefort. He's the Vice President of Strategy at Consigne Action. And Lita is watching the roads and the public commute for us.
2: And I just caught a peek of the Jacques-Cartier Bridge, the stall that was in the center of the bridge. That's been removed. But a quick reminder, the bridge is going to be closed tonight for fireworks. And it's actually Australia, and it's our way, and it's the second to last of the fireworks.
1: Yeah, it's coming to an end very quickly, isn't it?
2: It is. So tonight, remember, if you have to use the Jacques-Cartier Bridge, get there before 8 o'clock where it's completely closed. Also, streets around also that area, Notre Dame, for example, part of that will be closed east of the bridge and the side streets too. Parking restrictions in the area, parking restrictions on the 132. But you can always hang out on the bridge, just walk over and watch the fireworks competition.
1: Lita, thank you so much. Well, Jay is back in studio and he's got a couple of guests with him as well. Joining us in studio is Aaron George, Jordell Springer, and Coach Jamil Springer. These are all players and coaches from a flag football team that is one of the best in the world, because they were in Indianapolis where hundreds of kids gathered for a flag football championship and they won in the U15 division. Pretty good playing Mexico in the final, or the final of the international side of the championship at least.
3: It all comes down to this. Morales has to catch it cleanly. He does.

0: now fires it in that front corner, and it is incomplete, and the game is over. Team Canada wins the championship.
1: Love to hear that.
2: That's the boys here beating Mexico, and then they went on to beat the U.S. in the final. So, yes, we have now some international flag football champions here in the studio. Good morning, gentlemen.
3: Good morning.
2: Congratulations. So, Jardel, you've been here before in the studio, yeah. Right? Because you are a repeat champion. Was
3: exactly.
2: it U13 you won?
3: Yeah.
2: U14?
3: U13? Yeah, this tournament was U14.
2: This one is U14.
3: Yeah.
2: At co-ed. So last time you were here, you showed off a bit of hardware. And again, you brought in some little toys to show us. What do you have?
3: Right here is the championship trophy from the international division. So basically it's shaped like a football. And then we also got rings, diamond rings. And once you win, the whole team gets rings. And then you get to like share the trophy as a team.
2: Yeah, you hear that, maybe that big clink, Doug. That's the heavy ring, the championship ring they won. Diamond encrusted.
1: My goodness.
2: Might just stick this in my pocket if you don't mind. Your no, no, you earned that. You keep that one. That's a beautiful one. So you put that in with your collection. You already have one of these. Yep. Congratulations.
3: Thank you.
2: Aaron, good morning. You go to school in St. Lambert.
3: Yeah.
2: So what was that tournament like for you? I mean, your first time competing on an international stage like that. What was the whole thing like?
4: It was like super fun because like we got to compete against different countries, and the competition was great, and I just loved it overall.
2: And you, I asked you what position you play. You said corner and receiver.
4: Yeah.
2: So five in the field at the same time. How much work goes into making you guys this good of a team? How often are you practicing? What are you working on?
4: We practice pretty often, and we practice like on like the position, like coverage and stuff, and communicating also, because communication is a big key on the field.
2: Okay, Jardel, I asked you what position you play. You said everywhere, everything.
3: Yes, sir.
2: So what is it about the sport that you love so much?
3: Like I love, like, it's like a team sport. Like you have to be a team to play the sport. You can't just play it by yourself. So you have to have everyone together, hard work, and yeah, that's about it.
2: Obviously the hard work paid off.
1: Yeah, no kidding. I mean, the trophy and the ring are very impressive. Coach Springer, I've got a question for you because I'd like to know a little bit about the team and the program. It's called Flight School Elite. So what kind of kids are you looking for to fill out your program? How does it all come together?
5: Yeah, so our program is open to anyone, but essentially for this select team, we just took some kids that have been in our program since 7 years old. So Aaron George has been working in our program since seven. That's 8 strong years that he's been involved in around the program. So it was kind of a full circle moment to see kids that we had at 7 years old, 8 years later, finally get a championship on the largest stage of flag football. On our program has been around since around 2017. And we're here just to push the game of flag football in North America, Canada specifically, and beyond.
1: So how do you get to represent Canada? Do you go through a Canadian championship and then you end up playing at this international one?
5: Yeah.
1: It sounds like a long road.
5: Yeah, it is actually. So for this particular group, they had to do the regionals here in Montreal, which is basically playing a bunch of Montreal teams. And then after that, we did the national tournament in Ottawa, where they went undefeated. And then that brought us to Indianapolis, where they also went undefeated. So,
1: guys, that's an incredible voyage to go through all of those teams to win a championship like this. And you're, you know, in back-to-back years as well. Do you have a sense of how big of an accomplishment this is?
4: Yeah, I'm really, like, grateful for it. And it's, like, it's a big thing because it, like, all of our hard work paid off, all the like long practices, all the long talking from the coaches, it finally paid off and everybody got to see how good we were as a team and that we got to represent Canada and win for them.
1: And Jardel, I guess, you know, you have an opportunity to be a leader on this team having gone through it before.
3: Yeah.
1: How much of a, did you embrace that leadership role in this opportunity?
3: It was amazing, especially to be a leader for this team. Like there was a lot of teams that had to go through the same thing. And we were able to come on top, so it means a lot to me.
1: And Coach, with the Olympics coming up and the sport being tagged to play in the Olympics, what can you say about the sport in general and how much momentum is behind it at this particular point in time?
5: I think, genuinely, I don't think I've ever seen anything like it. I think it's the fastest growing sport, at least since I've been alive. And the fact that it's inclusive, guys, girls, and it's accessible all across the world. And not to mention, it doesn't cost much to start going. It's going to be remarkable in a few years how dominant this sport's going to be.
2: A reminder again, this is co-ed, right? This is, you talk about inclusivity.
5: It's
2: a co-ed.

0: Championship. Aaron, you have your jersey over your shoulder there, the Canada's jersey.
1: Yeah.
0: Now, of course, 2028, flag football will be an Olympic sport. Maybe a bit too early for you guys. I don't, you know, it's basically men playing there. But are the Olympics something you guys are envisioning, you know, 6 years from now?
2: Yeah, for sure. I'm like ready to play against them, compete against everybody there, and show off for Canada again.
3: Same thing. If I play for the Olympics, we're going undefeated again.
4: Love the confidence. Guys, thank you so much. Congratulations. And, enjoy the championship, because these are some special opportunities.
3: Thank you.
1: Thank you. Thank you.
4: Thanks so much for coming into the studio. That was Aaron George, Jordell Springer, two players on our championship team, and the team's coach, Jamil Springer.

0: And Sean Lyons is here with a look at your local news headlines.
1: And Doug, we are getting more information now about the arrest of that murder suspect in the Mauricy region after a four-day manhunt. The man was arrested late yesterday afternoon by the SQ. Now the province's independent police watchdog is officially taking over the investigation, with the BEI saying that their preliminary information is showing that the man was shot by police during the arrest. He's in hospital now, is going to survive, he's in stable condition. So we're following that story, of course, through the day today. We're also talking about youth employment as well as an employment gap opening up as more people retire from especially the trades and other like-minded jobs and in-demand jobs. Well, now an organization here in Montreal working to fill in that gap and provide young people with more employment opportunities as well. I got more news coming up at 8:30.
2: We've got great news. If you need the REM, everything's fine. EXO just checked in with that crew and everything's working very well for all the trains. The metro's in good shape for us. Roads, they're getting busier. We still have that problem on the Metropolitan westbound at VO, and another one now in the Boucherville area along the 132 westbound just at Monterville. Just watch out for those stalls.
0: Thanks very much, Lita. Coming up when our program does continue after World Report, Hollywood actor Patrick Wilson is going to be in studio with us ahead of his red carpet screening of the finale of the Cape Fear TV series at the Fantasia Film Festival tonight. It's a gripping thriller that has drawn a huge following as the season has rolled out on Apple TV. So join us for that when Daybreak continues. I'm Douglas Gelliven. Stay with us and good morning.
3: This is World Report. Good morning. I'm Marcia Young. The union representing some WestJet flight attendants has issued a 72-hour strike notice. It means that if a deal is not reached, workers could be on the picket lines as early as Sunday. Shein Desjardins following the story. And Shein, what is the latest?
4: So much of this breaking overnight and right before what's a busy summer long weekend in many provinces. So the union represents 4,400 flight attendants at WestJet. And like you mentioned, the 72-hour strike notice means a strike could begin as soon as Sunday if the two sides don't reach a deal. So the union says one of the key issues is flight attendants not being paid for certain things like ground duties. Now, the airline responded by issuing a 72-hour lockout notice, warning that some flights could be grounded by tomorrow, but the two sides are still actively negotiating to reach a deal.
3: What does this mean for passengers?
4: Well, WestJet says it operates more than 600 flights per day, and on some days carrying more than 70,000 passengers. So if this strike does happen, it'll potentially be felt by many travelers. This is a big airline.

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1: In southwestern Turkey. A tender moment caught on camera with a firefighter giving a cat water out of a water bottle. A wildfire is burning nearby and the heat is extreme. Hundreds of tourists in the resort city of Antalya have been forced to leave and many more have had to abandon their homes. Firefighters in western Spain rush towards the flames. It is one of the many countries struggling to contain wildfires during a heat wave. Three Greek firefighters have died tackling fires on the island of Crete. There are some signs of progress in France. There, authorities are allowing more than 80,000 evacuees back to their homes. Extreme weather stopped hikers in their tracks on BC's famous West Coast Trail. Heavy rain, waist-deep mud, and swollen rivers were impassable. These are unusual conditions for the area, and as Claire Palmer reports, more than 70 hikers were evacuated from the trail this season.
2: The rain was pouring like crazy.
3: Sienna Haig is sitting at a cafe in Bamfield, BC, a small village at the West Coast Trailhead on Vancouver Island. She's drying off with her family, who came from Germany to hike the trail. It's a bucket list hike spanning a demanding 75 kilometers. It typically takes about 7 days to complete. But just 4 days into their journey, Sienna, her partner Robinson, and his parents had to make their exit.
4: The river was too high to cross. I got wet up to the hip almost.
3: More than 70 hikers were forced to abandon their journey this week due to heavy rain and swollen rivers. Still, some hikers aren't giving up. Sam Trigger and Adam Halko spent days driving from Calgary.
5: And we got like 2 more days worth of food than we plan on using.
6: If we have to turn back, like that's gonna be okay.
3: With more rain in the weekend forecast, Parks Canada says they'll keep hikers posted on trail conditions and recommends hikers delay or cancel their trip. Claire Palmer, CBC News, Bamfield, British Columbia.
1: Some say it is the most beautiful ship in the world. The Italian tall ship Amerigo Vespucci is docked now in Montreal. It is named after an Italian explorer from the 1500s. This is the last stop on its North American tour. And as Gloria Enriquez reports, Montrealers are being welcomed aboard to take a look.
7: It's a sailboat, very magnifico.
8: Denise Desrochers drove half an hour from Saint-Bruno-de-Montarville in Quebec to the port of Montreal's Grand Quai to see the Amerigo Vespucci in all its glory. The wooden vessel built in 1931 features 4 masts with thick ropes streaming down and a giant green, white and red flag waving off the stern. The Vespucci is used as a training ship for the Italian Navy. Julien Baudry is with the Montreal Port Authority. He says the Vespucci is arriving at the perfect time.
9: At a moment where Canada wants to diversify, when we get that type of ship coming at the Port of Montreal, we are developing close ties.
8: Baudry says Italy is the Port of Montreal's third largest trading partner and has a long history of welcoming Italian immigrants. Gloria Enriquez, CBC News, Montreal.
1: And that is the latest national and international news from World Report. 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I'm Marcia Young.
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12: And good morning. I'm your host, Douglas Gallivan. In addition to Radio 1, you can also hear Daybreak on the CBC News app and on CBC Listen. Well, coming up this half hour, Hollywood actor Patrick Wilson and showrunner Nick Atosca is joining us in studio ahead of a red carpet screening of the finale of Cape Fear's TV series at the Fantasia Film Festival tonight. It's a gripping thriller that has drawn a huge following as the season has rolled out on Apple TV. So don't miss that conversation, which is coming up next. But before we get to that, let's jump out to the roads and Lita, who is watching our morning commute for us.
13: And I'm going to hop on the Victoria Bridge right now with that one lane coming into town. They're doing a major work on it for the rest of the summer until September 10th with only one lane per direction of the rush hour. And also they have a bit of a train problem, the Mont-Saint-Hilaire train, but now being resolved. It was a track issue. That's part of the maintenance situation.
12: Thanks very much, Lita. Sean Lines is here with a look at your local news headlines.
14: And Doug, the province's independent police watchdog is investigating after the end of that manhunt in the Mauricie for a murder suspect. It lasted 4 full days. The suspect is now in custody, but also in hospital. The BEI says it appears that he was

0: shot by police during the arrest yesterday. We've got more details coming up on that. And I'll take you out to a special program in Montreal this summer, trying to fill in a labor gap. That is the gap between the number of people leaving the trades in this province and the number of young people who are looking for work. More news is coming up at 8:30.
1: Thanks very much, Sean. Looking at the weather situation in and around the Montreal area this morning, a good start to your morning. 21 degrees outside of our studios in downtown Montreal, going up to a high of 25 degrees today, with the humidity will feel like 32. Mainly cloudy skies with a 40% chance of showers this morning, a risk of thunderstorms this afternoon. Doesn't look like tomorrow is going to be as dicey on the rain side of things. So for the start of Oceaga, if you're heading to that, 26 degrees, partly cloudy skies, so we'll have some sun return. Saturday, cloudy skies with 26. Sunday, unfortunately, 23 degrees with rain throughout the day. 25 millimeters is expected.

0: you might recognize this. It's the ominous theme of Apple TV's latest flagship show, Cape Fear. It tells the story of a convicted murderer that gets out of prison after 17 years behind bars, and now the family of lawyers that put him in prison, tormented by him. There was a movie by the same name in the early 90s, but this one is kind of a reimagining of the psychological thriller. It stars Amy Adams, Javier Bardem, and of course, Patrick Wilson. Tonight, the series finale episode will be presented exclusively at the Fantasia Film Festival before it is shown to the rest of the world on Apple TV. And in studio to talk with us about the program is Patrick Wilson himself and the showrunner, Nick Antosca. Patrick, Nick, welcome to Daybreak.
1: Thank you.
0: Oh, it's a pleasure to have you guys here. Patrick, let's start with just how does it feel to be in Montreal for such a highly anticipated screening?
1: I mean, to be here, I love this city. I've worked all over Canada and I have shot several movies here in Montreal and love this town. So I'm glad I took Nick out to dinner last night and, to be here with this show and to be at the Fantasia Festival. I mean, it's a pretty landmark festival. So to be showing this last episode of this saga, I'm excited. I haven't seen it yet. So
0: really,
1: I'll be watching it with everybody else tonight.
0: So how would you describe to our listeners who maybe haven't seen the program yet, what it is?
1: Wow.
2: We laugh.
3: Oh, it's a nice, chill, romantic comedy. No, it's a nightmare. It's terrifying.
1: It's an absolute nightmare. Yeah. What's been amazing about this show is, the Scorsese film in the early 90s that came out with Robert De Niro was a real landmark production, which is also based on a 1962 film, mm-hmm. which is based on a book. So every few years, it's like this kind of saga comes back. This is a whole different way of telling it over 10 episodes and reversing and changing some of the dynamics and positions, even me and Amy's character, and adding new characters and really just filling out this story and really stretching out the dread. And of course, these performances, take myself out of the equation, but certainly watching Amy and Javier do their thing has been pretty remarkable. Cast down the line.
3: Don't take yourself out of the equation. Patrick's incredible. Yeah, I've wanted to work for Patrick with Patrick for many years. And those previous films are a showcase for some of the best actors of their time. So it's been amazing to work with Javier and Patrick and Amy.
0: Nick, to take on something with such a historical breadth like this Cape Fear, I mean, what was that like?
3: I mean, it's incredibly exciting. The movies meant a lot to me. They really kind of touched me in a visceral way and scared me when I was a kid. And they're an elemental story about a family versus a madman. Mm-hmm. And each one of them reflects their time in a different way, the fears and the paranoia. And I really wanted to see, I wanted to do a version for today, a nightmare for today.
0: Yeah. And you bring up that word again, nightmare. And it does kind of feel like that because it kind of starts with this, family friendly scene. And then it gets very tense, very, very quickly. And the tension never really seems to let up. How do you accomplish something like that over 10 episodes?
3: I mean, it's the scariest thing. It's like your family being methodically taken apart. That was the thing that terrified me about the earlier versions, right? Yeah. Like, and that fear, I think, is so elemental and is what you guys captured, the story of this family. Like, they think they're safe. Mm-hmm. You think you're safe. And there's this guy who's just like taking you apart piece by piece by piece. And you don't know how bad it is until it's too late. And you keep trying to make the right moves, but he's like three steps ahead.

0: Yeah.
1: Patrick, I want to talk about your character a little bit because, you know, there's often in series you'll have a kind of a white hat and a black hat character. Yeah. And it kind of looks at the beginning, not to give any spoilers away, that you're kind of on the white hat side of things. But yeah. as it develops, there's some gray that comes in here.
2: Yeah.
1: What's it like to play that kind of evolving character into the evil side
2: of things? Yeah, it's fascinating. And that's one of the things that Nick and his team did so well with this series, which is the good guys aren't so good, the bad guys maybe aren't so bad. And so that's part of updating it, reflecting it. You never just want to redo something. You can revisit the story, but what are you adding to it? And I think, you know, coupled with the fact that this is a family journey, which is of course the, look, anybody that's got kids or you talked, what's your worst fear of something happening to your family? So it's a very primal story. And certainly playing someone that maybe on the page is by the book, and then you realize he's got his own demons. They all are dealing with their own stuff, which of course is, look, we all have our stuff, right? Like, nobody's that good. And that's thrilling to play because then you can really dial it in. And sometimes the audience is with you. Sometimes they're against you. And I love characters like that because I always say, like, I don't care if you like me or hate me. I just want you to care. So have we created a story that you care about? Maybe you're pulling for me. Maybe you're pulling against me at times. So that's fun to play. I like complicated people because we're all complicated.
1: Yeah, it certainly gives you that push and pull with your character. Yeah. It's remarkable. I have to ask you about Javier Bardem and working with him. Absolutely terrifying character in this series. And I know you guys are just acting, but there are moments where he is genuinely scary. And I'm just wondering what it's like to even be acting in a scene when he's coming at you like that.
2: Yeah, he's a big teddy bear. No, he's
1: really?
2: Yeah. No, I mean, I think, look, one of the things that I came on third to them, they were already part of this equation, which was a huge part of reason for me doing it. I mean, I knew Nick's work, which I loved, but these guys, they're contemporaries of mine. I've never worked with either of them. So that's a reason to do something, not a reason to. So I never sort of the, oh my gosh, I gotta show up or wow, look at them. It's never that. I've always been the kind of guy that wanted to jump in and, you know, iron sharpens iron. So I loved it when he brought it, like, let's go. And that's really, that's what we're coming up to tonight. You'll kind of see in more ways than one.
1: Working with Javier and, you know, writing some sort of script for him in this sense. I mean, what kind of challenge is that for you? Is this something that you add on afterwards once you know he's committed to it? Or did you write it for him, I guess is what I'm asking.
3: Well, okay. So you've got Robert Mitchum, Robert De Niro, and one of the most iconic villains in movie history. So you gotta have somebody who can step into that legacy and who's not afraid to, and also do something different. And Javier brought this kind of incredible depth to the character where you are terrified of him, but also is kind of seductive.
2: Yeah,
3: you know, he's charismatic, he's seductive, he's vulnerable. So I did picture him when I was writing,
1: nice.
3: But I didn't know if we would get him. You know, you go to the network and you say, like, you're pitching the show and it's like, and picture so-and-so. And I would say, picture Javier Bardem. We didn't know we would get him. And then I sat down with him and we talked about the character and why we wanted to do it and what the movie, the Scorsese movie and the legacy of this meant to us. And fortunately, he signed on and we got this team together.
1: How much did Scorsese and Spielberg have to do with this version? I mean, their names are off the top of the billing.
3: They were so generous and so cool, and they were involved. You know, they read the scripts, they watched the cuts, they gave notes. You know, I grew up obviously watching their movies. We did, and loving their movies. And so to be able to kind of be in the editing room and have Martin Scorsese saying, like, oh, try like moving this, you know, 5 frames or whatever, and giving notes and ideas, which are amazing, is awesome. Awesome.
1: Wow. Tonight, you have this opportunity to screen it at the Fantasia Film Festival. Patrick, you're saying you haven't actually even watched it yet. But an opportunity to do that live with a television series like this, I guess it doesn't come around all that often, but, you know, you often get to do it with movies. What does it mean to you to do this with a TV series like this?
3: It's so much fun to watch it on a big screen with an audience.
1: For sure.
3: We don't get that chance too much with shows. And so I'm really proud to be showing it at Fantasia. I love this festival.

0: possible, and I'm excited to do it tonight.
1: And Patrick, what are you expecting from the fans tonight?
2: Oh, gosh. Well, you know, I'm curious because we're going to do a talk back, which I'm excited to meet people and answer questions and do all of that and discuss the show. But I don't know where, how much they all know. I mean, when I saw a guy on the street last night who's like, shouldn't you be filming the last episode? Like in a funny way, like, well, no, it was about a year ago. But there's a, you know, it's a rarity these days to be able to, whether it's a movie or a TV show, to really get a response, an immediate response from the audience. And so we're fortunate to be here, but it's also the genre, and it's a, you know, the horror genre is a massive genre, right? I think it's, and to see how horror films perform on screen, specifically in front of people, that's one of the things that appeals to me most about the genre. And so I do much more movies than I do television. So this feels right in the wheelhouse of what this show should be, meaning I'm glad we end up here in Montreal at this Fantasia Festival, where a great genre festival, like these fans know horror, they love it. And so it's a great fitting ending for us on this series, really, to be able to show the last episode here in front of an audience is like.
1: And with the advent of streaming, it just seems like television has been raised so much higher up than it, say, was 15, 20 years ago. And now it almost feels like every episode is its own mini movie as well.
2: Yeah. And also, you know, I'll say this about Nick. I mean, this movie, you would not redo this as a film. So if you just would go, why? Like, it just wouldn't make a lot of sense. So this is the only way this could have been done, is to have someone like Nick have the vision, have the team, have the support around him, and then have the blessings of Spielberg and Scorsese being able to give this story a new life. So the only way to do this is by what Apple has done with it, right?
1: Well, Patrick, you, Nick, you have the vision for Cape Fear, but Patrick, you have the vision of what you guys are going to be doing today in Montreal, because you've been here a few times. Where are you going to take this guy?
2: Oh, gosh. Well, we got to finish our press. I took him to Garmanger last night. I don't know. He's got to decide between which bagels he wants.
0: Yeah, well, Patrick told me what his favorite restaurant was, or one of his favorites. So we went last night, and I'm going to try and explore the city while I'm here. I'm very excited. I love Montreal so far.
1: Well, guys, it was a pleasure chatting with you this morning. Enjoy the city. Enjoy the screening tonight. And thank you so much for coming on Daybreak this morning.
0: Thank you.
3: Thank you.
0: Merci.
1: And Lita is watching our roads for us.
4: And they're quiet. They're actually in really excellent shape. Couple of things to watch out for: our stalled vehicles, like on the 136 eastbound, and it's right in the Saint-Laurent exit. So it's slowing everyone down. They have to kind of crawl past it. Also 30 west in Monterville, we have a bit of an issue with another stalled vehicle, and they're having trouble getting these out of the way. And the 15 north in the Blainville area too. So you're heading north right now to just hang out, maybe, because of course it is the holiday season here, and that's why the roads are so free and clear. Just watch out for issues like stalled vehicles.
1: Thanks very much, Lita.

0: listening here to Lorde with her one of her later songs. What was that? She'll be playing Sunday at Oceaga. As we come to the end of our program, what a nice conversation that was with Nick and Patrick there. That finale will be at the Fantasia Film Festival tonight at 9 p.m. It's the first time the festival has ever done anything like this, where they've had a finale of a TV series presented at the film festival. What a great opportunity that was. Jay Turnbull is in studio now with a look ahead to your day in sports.
1: Yeah, so the Montreal Alliance begin tonight, Doug, playing the Brampton Honey Badgers, the final regular season game of the season. Final game of the season? We don't know yet. It's really tight, these standings. Montreal would do themselves a big, huge favor by winning the game tonight.
0: Yes, go Alliance, go. Let's go to the playoffs. Jay Turnbull, thank you so much. Well, we are coming to the end of our program here on Daybreak for Thursday, July the 30th. Valita, you know what? That means we still have another day to go this week.
2: Yay!
0: And that means listeners can join us again starting from 5:30 tomorrow morning. We really do hope you do that. Until then, I've been Douglas Gelovin, your guest summer host of the program, and Lita is watching our roads for us.
2: And just a gentle reminder, just to keep a calm on the roads. It is one of the most dangerous times of the year. Actually, it's coined the most dangerous time of the year till Labor Day. So I know it's tempting to press the pedal. It really is when it's free and clear. Take it easy. Watch out for stalls on the road. We have one in the St. Therese area on the 15 North. Mercier Bridge, 5-minute delay. It's actually a beautiful morning in public transit. It's working so well.

0: This is CBC News. Good morning. It is 8:30. I'm Sean Lyons with your CBC News from Montreal. Quebec's independent police watchdog is looking into the arrest of a man who'd been on the run for 4 days in the Mauricie. Philippe Benoit was found in a wooded area yesterday near Lac aux Sables. During the arrest, the BEI believes he was shot by an officer. New developments coming in this morning. Tracking those developments in our newsroom has been Rowan Kennedy, and he joins me in studio with the latest. Rowan.
1: Good morning, Sean. Well, a statement from the BEI we just received says Philippe Benoit in stable condition now. Preliminary information suggests a 41-year-old suffered a gunshot wound. Now, for their part, provincial police has said Benoit resisted arrest and officers had used force. He was conscious and breathing when airlifted to hospital. It was a tip from the public that led police to the Lac Veillette area around 4:30 yesterday. Benoit had been on the run for 4 days. He's charged with first-degree murder in connection with the death of a 16-year-old boy. The victim was allegedly killed with a blunt object while being unlawfully confined in Shawinigan on Sunday. Benoit could appear in court later today, depending on his condition. And in the meantime, they

0: BEI has assigned 6 investigators to look into the police intervention. Quebec City Police are running a parallel investigation into the events that led up to the arrest. Sean.
1: Thank you very much, Rowan Kennedy, reporting live for us this morning. To other news now, there will be an independent investigation into the deaths of 3 young people at Montreal's Batshaw Youth and Family Services Centres. Santé-Québec is asking a special investigator's office, known as the BIN, to look into the causes, the key issues, and potential gaps in the delivery of services to young people and their families. Montreal Gazette first reported on the deaths last week. 2 teens and a young girl died in separate circumstances under the care of Batshaw during the month of March. There's already an internal investigation as well as a coroner's investigation. Amin Sadi, with the health authority that manages Batshaw, welcomes this independent inquiry and any eventual recommendations.
2: Absolutely, it's tragic. Absolutely, everybody is in shock, including our health worker, and we have absolutely the responsibility to improve our situation. So now we start already working in certain plans with different teams, and we are continuing improving the situation.
1: Unnamed Batshaw employees had told the newspaper the young people were failed by staffing issues and limited budgets. Quebec's minister responsible for social services, Lionel Carman, offered his condolences but wouldn't comment any further. He does say that while Batshaw's recruitment issues are well known, he'll continue to try to strengthen the network. Heading to Quebec City now, and people living in the Saint-Sauveur neighborhood of the capital are worried that the municipal stormwater drainage system there is simply not up to the job. It comes as recent intense downpours combined with old infrastructure caused a recurrent flooding in the lower part of the capital city. Sarah Kedara explains.
3: On est stressé.
4: Saint-Sauveur resident Anne-Catherine Verrette is stressed. This summer, her duplex flooded for the 3rd year in a row, forcing her to make several insurance claims.
3: Là, on commence à se demander si on va faire encore appel aux assurances parce que ça commence à faire beaucoup de réclamations dans notre cas.
4: She doesn't know if she'll make more claims though, because all the claims have already raised her premiums.
5: Ça rentre tout le tour de la maison.
4: It's coming from every side, says Laval voisine, who also lives in the neighborhood. Voisine says for the first time this year, the water reached the first floor of his house and hopes it won't happen again this summer.
5: C'est quasiment tout le temps une fois par année.
4: In a statement, the city acknowledges the sewer systems were not designed to handle extreme events and changes in climate, but that $300 million will go towards upgrading water infrastructure in the coming years.
6: It takes time to plan, and you need money.
4: Meanwhile, residents like Myriam McDer-Hudon suggest they start a petition to encourage elected officials to act. Sarah Kate Dallaire, CBC News, Quebec City.
1: Road safety experts continue to urge people to please be careful on the roads of this province. This as the annual construction holiday draws to a close. So far, since the 2-week vacation period started on July the 17th, there have been 14 fatalities on provincial roads. Now, that is well below the 38 fatalities recorded last year, the highest number in a decade. Nonetheless, safety officials say that there are still several days to go before the holiday is over. They're urging people to slow down and not be distracted behind the wheel. And as many young workers in this country struggle to find jobs, the Verdun Adult and Career Center in Montreal taking a hands-on approach to bringing the next generation into the workforce. At a youth trades camp, students are being introduced to several different trades, including plumbing, welding, construction, skilled trades that have a huge labor shortage in the country as the older generation retires. Matteo Galtieri is a camper, says he already has an interest to fill in that gap.
7: Well, they always tell me, like, think about something you can do that AI can take over, and most trades AI like can't take over. So that also led to like the option of doing a trade.
1: The organizers of the summer camp point out the average Canadian is going to have up to 13 different jobs during their lifetime. They say organizations like this good way to explore some of those options. And that was your CBC News. It's 8:35, coming up on 8:36 on this Thursday morning. Let's get you back out onto the roads. Here's Lita.
8: Thank you so much, Sean. It's been really quiet this morning. We do have a couple of traffic jams, though, now that have formed because of an accident. Just 15-640 interchange. Busy in all directions at this point, but it's actually on the 15 north, the accident. And trouble with the emergency vehicles blocking one of the access points from the 640 onto the 15 north. That's the 640 west onto the 15 north. And the Metro Baltimore westbound, discovering a problem right now at the VO area, and

0: The backup, though, it's not too bad. It's just basically in the right lane and a slowdown because of Curiosity. And also the Mercier Bridge has now formed delays on both sides. No more than 10 minutes from the South Shore, though, onto the span. And if you're heading over to the South Shore, maybe 5 minutes max. Public transit, a great option right now with the early morning problems for the EXO trains. Those have been fixed, so everything is fine. And the REM is working well, so is the Metro.
1: Thank you very much, Lita. To the weather now, mainly cloudy in Montreal. Chance of showers or thundershowers this afternoon with a high of 25 degrees. Similar forecast overnight with a low of 18. A few showers ending around the noon hour in the Laurentians. Cloudy, thundershowers later this afternoon there, and 24.

drones that are doing the fighting and the lives of people being protected. But when he was dismissed by Zelensky, that launched protests, which quickly pivoted and turned their ire against the commander-in-chief, who was the opposite, who was very unpopular for his very Soviet-style kind of methods of command that people saw as, you know, being really kind of harmful for the country's war effort over the past

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0: 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The CBC News is next. Coming up in an hour, it's Q.
3: Renalta Arluke spent her childhood on a trap line in the Northwest Territories where nights ended around the campfire with stories. Those moments shaped one of Canada's most groundbreaking theater voices. She's here to tell you her story.
4: This is CBC News. Morning, it is 9 o'clock. I'm Sean Lyons with your CBC News from Montreal. A labor conflict is looming at WestJet. Take note if you've got flights booked in the coming days. The union that represents WestJet flight attendants has given the airline a 72-hour strike notice. The company responded overnight with a 72-hour lockout notice. That means a disruption could start as early as this coming Sunday. Barry Eidlin, though, is a labor scholar at McGill. He says it's not entirely guaranteed that the workers are going to be off the job.
5: That pressure cooker environment that the threat of an impending strike deadline creates often creates the conditions that are necessary for the parties to actually knock their heads together and come out with a negotiated agreement. And so that's why you see this repeatedly. You know, you have a strike deadline and the parties seem far apart, and then they reach an agreement at the last minute.
4: We are expecting the parties to begin speaking publicly sometime later today about the ongoing and potential conflict. WestJet has been allowing passengers with flights scheduled in the coming days to make one-time changes or to cancel their tickets without a fee. Here in Quebec, the police, independent police watchdog, the BEI, is looking into the arrest of a man who'd been on the run for 4 days in the Mauricie area. Philippe Benoit was found in a wooded area yesterday near Lac aux Sables. The BEI says a team of investigators are on the case. They say that the suspect was injured. He's in stable condition. They do say that a shot was fired, at least one of them by an officer, during the arrest as well. The Quebec City Police, rather,

0: are also carrying out an investigation into the other parts of the manhunt that led to that arrest yesterday. And finally, a Montreal Adult Education Centre is hoping to train the next generation of workers to fill key positions. As the older generation starts to retire and many young workers struggle to find jobs, the Redon Adult and Career Centre taking a hands-on approach to bridge the gap. Julia Israel explains.
1: I know I want to do a trade, but exactly which trade, I'm not too sure yet.
2: Matteo Gualtieri says he's exploring work options for when he graduates high school. That's why he's attending the province's first youth trades camp for teens, soldering two metal pipes together in the shape of his initials, MG.
1: Well, they always tell me, like, think about something you can do that AI can take over.
2: The pressure is on for young people to find jobs in today's market. Just over half of 15 to 24-year-olds currently work. Keika Dasgupta works in career development research and says adaptability is key.
3: It's not just career development as in one career you're picking and developing it for life. The average Canadian will have up to 13 different jobs in their lifetime. So this is about career exploration.
2: At youth trades camp, students are introduced to a few different trades, plumbing, welding, and construction, skilled trades that have a huge labor shortage in the country as older generations retire. Gualtieri already has an interest to fill that gap.
1: So as of right now, I'm leaning more into welding, but so far, like, the start of this plumbing has been, like, really interesting.
2: Julia Israel, CBC News, Montreal.
0: And that was your CBC News. Coming up on 3.5 minutes now after 9 o'clock on this Thursday morning for our listeners in the greater Montreal area. Let's get you back out onto the roads. Another look at traffic for this morning. Here's Lita.
4: Thank you so much. And we have actually a pretty good drive still in most areas. A couple of spots, though. You'll probably slow on to Kerry northbound if you go into the trench from about Côte-Saint-Luc up to the Jean Talon area. Just a little bit beyond that point, you do have a stalled vehicle. It seems to be slowing things in that area. Also on the Bonaventure approach to the 10 to the Champlain Bridge, we do have a stopped vehicle. It's slow in that area. It's also very busy if you're traveling the Metropolitan just around Laurentian. It's just a general heavy volume just in that particular area, though, of the Metropolitan. And the Mercier Bridge is holding on to delays on both sides because of that one lane situation, which, by the way, will be finished on Monday, this coming Monday, August 3rd. And we are getting reports right now of a slowdown on the Metro Green Line just after Lina Groux towards Angrignon. Slow down at each of the stations, but minor at this point.
0: Thank you so much, Lita Poulsen. To the weather forecast now, Montreal into the Laurentians. Mainly cloudy skies, shower activity, risk of thunderstorms this afternoon as well. Highs right around 25 degrees across the region. Cloudy, chance of showers in Sherbrooke and 22. Mainly cloudy, chance of showers or thunder showers this afternoon in Quebec City, also 22 degrees. Cloudy skies in Gaspé and 21 degrees. And sunny skies for Val-d'Or and a high of 28.
5: I'm Rebecca Zanbergen, and you're listening to The Current. What are you reading this summer? Ask a kid or teen that question, and chances are they'll say, nothing. Data suggests we are reading less, with the numbers lowest among kids and teens. In the U.S., casual reading among nine-year-olds has dropped by more than 10 percentage points in a decade. For 13-year-olds, it's been cut in half. Canadian book sales rose during the pandemic, but is that translating to people actually cracking the spine of one of those books next to the bed? Or are we too distracted by technology? Our producer Amanda Grant caught up with high school students in Toronto.
6: I read pretty consistently every day. It's one of my favorite things to do. Ever since I was a kid, I've always been like a pretty big reader. But when I went into high school and I got a phone, I did stop for a bit. But then, like, starting around last year, because of a really good English teacher, I started getting really back into reading.
7: Do you often or ever read for pleasure?
8: Very rarely. Say, not for lack of wanting to read, I just don't find that many books interesting to me.
7: What about when it comes to school assignments? Do people, are they actually reading the books?
8: No, we'd usually just like look through them quickly or memorize important things, get a general summary of it, and that'd be all.
9: Yeah, like every time I pick up a book, it just reminds me of like the classroom like vibe, so it feels like you're doing homework.
10: I don't really pick up a book just to like read in the summer, like throughout the year.
11: I am reading a book right now. It's called Harlem Shuffle. I think it's really cool. It gives me a different perspective. My mom used to read to me when I was little, and then I think that's where it really fostered my love for reading. I find it very hard to talk to my peers about books because they just don't have an interest for what I'm reading,

That was the Talking Heads with the book I read. Coming up after your regional update, we'll bring you the final episode in the latest season of the CBC podcast, Someone Knows Something. That's coming up in 90 seconds. I'm Rebecca Zanbergen, and you're listening to The Current.

0: Good morning. It is 9:30. I'm Sean Lyons with your weather forecast from Environment Canada in Montreal. A mainly cloudy day. Chance of showers or thundershowers this afternoon and 25. Partly cloudy. Showers or thundershowers this evening with a low of 18. Then a mix of sun and cloud Friday and 28. Few showers in the Laurentians ending around the noon hour. Then mainly cloudy with a chance of showers or thundershowers this afternoon and 24. Mainly cloudy. Showers or thundershowers this evening with fog patches developing and 14. And a mix of sun and cloud for Friday. Showers in the afternoon and 26. For Sherbrooke, cloudy with a chance of showers later today and a high of 22. Mainly cloudy again overnight, chance of showers this evening with fog patches developing and a low of 16. And a mix of sun and cloud for Friday with a chance of showers in the afternoon and 26. For Quebec City, mostly cloudy with a 40% chance of showers or thundershowers later, a high of 22. Partly cloudy overnight once again, chance of showers or thundershowers, fog patches as well and a low of 15. And a mix of sun and cloud, chance of showers Friday afternoon and a low of 26. For Gaspé, looking at cloudy skies for the day today and 21 degrees for our high. Mainly cloudy then overnight tonight with a 40% chance of showers, a low going down to 13 degrees. Cloudy, 40% chance of showers in the morning, becoming a mix of sun and cloud in the afternoon though for Friday, a high of 23. And finally, for Val-d'Or, sunshine today and warm with a high of 28 degrees. Then those skies remaining clear overnight with a low of 14. Friday, though, increasing clouds. Expect some showers or thundershowers to develop in the afternoon and a high of 26.
1: I'm Rebecca Zanbergen, and you're listening to The Current. Over the summer, we're bringing you the best of CBC podcasts, and today we continue the latest season of Someone Knows Something. Host David Ridgen is investigating the disappearance of Canadian expat Jacqueline Ferland-Smith.

When I first met Sebastian, there was no mention of a dog. And now he says there are two sets of injuries, one from slipping on the hill and another from a dog scratch. Sebastian says a large, dark-colored stray dog scratched him and that no owner was around or evident. Unfortunately, the OIJ didn't take any pictures of Sebastian at the time, so there is no way

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1: The Commonwealth Games are headed to Glasgow, Scotland. Athletes from 74 nations and territories will compete in sports like athletics, swimming, artistic gymnastics, and wheelchair 3-on-3 basketball. Anything can happen when the level of competition is this high. Don't miss any of the action from July 23rd to August 2nd. 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
2: Renalta Arlouk spent her childhood on a trap line in the Northwest Territories where nights ended around the campfire with stories. Those moments shaped one of Canada's most groundbreaking theater voices. She's here to tell you her story.
3: This is CBC News. Good morning, it is 10 o'clock. I'm Sean Lyons with your CBC News from Montreal. Air passengers in Canada could soon be facing some disruptions to their travel plans. The union that represents 4,500 WestJet flight attendants has issued a 72-hour strike notice. Sheehan Desjardins reports.
4: The 72-hour strike notice means a strike could begin as soon as Sunday if the two sides don't reach a deal. So the union says one of the key issues is flight attendants not being paid for certain things like ground duties. Now, the airline responded by issuing a 72-hour lockout notice, warning that some flights could be grounded by tomorrow. WestJet says it operates more than 600 flights per day, and on some days carrying more than 70,000 passengers. So if this strike does happen, it'll potentially be felt by many travelers. This is a big airline, Canada's second largest. Now, that being said, WestJet has been allowing passengers with flights scheduled between now and August 4th to make a one-time change or cancel with no fee, and says should flight delays or cancellations occur, impacted people will be refunded or re-accommodated as applicable. Sheehan Desjardins, CBC News, Toronto.
3: For the news and back here in Quebec now, the independent police watchdog is looking into the arrest of a man who'd been on the run for 4 days in the Mauricie. Philippe Benoit was found in a wooded area yesterday near Lac aux Sables. Police have been searching for him since Sunday in connection with the death of his son in Shawinigan. The BEI says the suspect was shot by police during the arrest, which is why they are involved. The injury is not life-threatening. A team of BEI investigators will be looking into the police handling of the arrest, while Quebec City Police will conduct a criminal investigation in the events leading up to the arrest. Road safety officials are still asking drivers to be careful as the province's annual construction holiday draws to a close. 14 people have lost their lives in crashes on the province's roads, rather, since the two-week vacation period started on July 17th. Now, that's still far below last year's toll of 38 fatalities, which was a 10-year high. But with several days left to go this year, officials warn against the leading causes of crash

0: Is including speed and being distracted behind the wheel. Liberal MPs are blocking parliamentary hearings aimed at clarifying what Prime Minister Mark Carney's government promised U.S. President Donald Trump in order to get the Gordie Howe International Bridge open to traffic. The House Committee on Government Operations and Estimates met Wednesday at the request of the Conservatives to decide whether to hold hearings about the revenue-sharing agreement that had convinced Washington to open up the bridge on Monday. And finally, back to Quebec City now, where people living in the Saint-Sauveur neighborhood of the provincial capital are worried the municipal stormwater drainage system there is simply not up to the task. It comes as recent intense downpours, combined with old infrastructure, caused recurrent flooding in the lower part of the city. Sarah Kay Dallaire explains.
1: On est stressé.
2: Saint-Sauveur resident Anne-Catherine Verrette is stressed. This summer, her duplex flooded for the third year in a row, forcing her to make several insurance claims.
1: Là, on commence à se demander si on va faire encore appel aux assurances parce que ça commence à faire beaucoup de réclamations dans notre cas.
2: She doesn't know if she'll make more claims though because all the claims have already raised her premiums.
3: Ça rentre tout le tour de la maison.
2: It's coming from every side, says Laval voisine, who also lives in the neighborhood. Voisine says for the first time this year, the water reached the first floor of his house and hopes it won't happen again this summer.
3: C'est quasiment tout le temps une fois par année.
2: In a statement, the city acknowledges the sewer systems were not designed to handle extreme events and changes in climate, but that $300 million will go towards upgrading water infrastructure in the coming years.
4: It takes time to plan, and you need money.
2: Meanwhile, residents like Myriam Michter-Hudon suggest they start a petition to encourage elected officials to act. Sarah Kay Dallaire, CBC News, Quebec City.
0: And that was your CBC News. To the weather now from Environment Canada. Montreal into the Laurentians, mainly cloudy, shower activity during the day, risk of thunderstorms this afternoon with highs around 25 degrees. In Sherbrooke, cloudy with a chance of showers later and 22 degrees, and mainly cloudy, chance of showers, risk of thunderstorms this afternoon in Quebec City, also 22. For Gaspé today, mainly cloudy skies in the forecast, a high around 21 degrees, and over in Val-d'Or, sunny and warm today with a high expected at around 28 degrees.
5: Hey, I'm Garby Bailey, sitting in for Tom Power. Welcome to Q. Renelta Arluc's earliest memories are of a nomadic life, living off the land on a trap line in the Northwest Territories. The stories she heard from her family growing up have left their mark. She now honors the art of storytelling through her work as a leader at the National Gallery of Canada. Renelta's got tales from the trap line and from inside Canada's most celebrated arts institutions. Plus, Sarah Levitt wrote her graphic memoir, Tangles, about her mom's Alzheimer's diagnosis. It's now an animated movie starring Julia Louis-Dreyfus and Bryan Cranston. Sarah's here to tell us all about it.

0: Good morning. It is 10:30. I'm Sean Lyons with your CBC News headlines. Quebec's independent watchdog, the BEI, is now taking over the investigation into the arrest of a man who'd been wanted in connection with the death of his son in the Mauricie area. He was captured and arrested yesterday, late in the day in that region of the province after a four-day manhunt. The BEI says that the man was shot by police during the arrest. However, his injuries are not life-threatening. He is expected to appear before a judge, possibly by video conference, later today. There will be an independent investigation into the deaths of three young people at the Batshaw Youth Services Center in Montreal. Santé Québec announcing yesterday that it's asking for that independent investigation. There's already a coroner's investigation as well as an internal inquiry. And an important note to travelers that WestJet planes may be grounded as early as this weekend. That is because the union representing flight attendants has given a 72-hour strike notice. The airline responded with a 72-hour lockout notice. The talks, though, are continuing. Montreal into the Laurentians. Weather-wise today, mainly cloudy. Shower activity, risk of thunderstorms this afternoon. Highs around 25 degrees. Cloudy, showers later today in Sherbrooke and 22 degrees. Mainly cloudy in Quebec City, possibly thunder showers this afternoon and 22. Mainly cloudy in Gaspé and 21. And mainly sunny skies for Val-d'Or today with a high around 28 degrees.
1: I'm Garvey Bailey, and for Tom Power, you're listening to Q. You know the saying, to be loved is to be seen? Well, the graphic memoir Tangles is a pretty good example of that. When Sarah Levitt's mother was diagnosed with Alzheimer's, she documented all that she could about her mom. She'd draw her and write about the things she'd say, the happy moments, the sad moments, the moments in between. All of these things are captured in her 2010 graphic memoir, Tangles. It got a lot of praise at the time. It was the first graphic narrative to be a finalist for the Writers Trust of Canada's Nonfiction Prize. It got rave reviews all over the world. And now, over 15 years later, it's been made into a film. The cast is kind of incredible. Julia Louis-Dreyfus, Bryan Cranston,

0: answered with her mercy. Glenn died this week in a motorcycle crash. He was 56 years old. That is it for Q today. Tomorrow on the show, you're going to hear my conversation with the actor Miguin Fairbrother about the new reboot of the TV show Little House on the Prairie. I'm Garvey Bailey, sitting in for Tom Power. Catch you next time.
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4: Look, The Odyssey is unquestionably the movie of the summer. It's still creating so many conversations. One that caught my eye, Emily Wilson, the author of the most recent translation of the original text, reviewed the film. She tore it apart. You'll hear about the big questions The Odyssey is raising.
5: This is CBC News. Good morning. It is 11 o'clock. I'm Sean Lyons with your CBC News from Montreal. The province's independent police watchdog is looking into the arrest of a man who'd been on the run for 4 days in the Mauricie region. Philippe Benoit was found in a wooded area yesterday near Lac aux Sables. During the arrest, the BEI believes he was shot by an officer. Rowan Kennedy has the latest.
6: Philippe Benoit is in stable condition, according to Quebec's independent police watchdog. In a statement, the BEI says preliminary information suggests one person suffered a gunshot wound at the hands of police. For their part, provincial police had said Benoit resisted arrest and officers used force. He was conscious and breathing when airlifted to hospital. It was a tip from the public that led police to the Lac Fayette area around 4:30 yesterday. Benoit had been on the run for 4 days. He's charged with first-degree murder in connection with the death of a 16-year-old boy. The victim was allegedly killed with a blunt object while being unlawfully confined in Shawinigan on Sunday. Benoit could appear in court today, depending on his condition. In the meantime, the BEI has assigned 6 investigators to look into the police intervention. Quebec City Police are running a parallel investigation into the events that led up to the arrest. Rowan Kennedy, CBC News, Montreal.
5: Meanwhile, there will be an independent investigation into the deaths of 3 young people at Montreal's Batshaw Youth and Family Service Centres. Santé Québec is asking a special investigator's office known as the BIN to look into the causes, the key issues, as well as the potential gaps in the delivery of services to young people and their families. The Montreal Gazette first reported on the deaths last week. 2 teens and a young girl died in separate circumstances under the care of Batshaw, all during the month of March. There is already an internal investigation and a coroner's investigation. Amin Sadi, with the health authority that manages Batshaw, welcomes the independent inquiry as well as any eventual recommendations that may come from it.
7: Absolutely, it's tragic. Absolutely, everybody is in shock, including our health worker, and we have absolutely the responsibility to improve our situation. So now we start already working in certain plans with different teams, and we are continuing improving the situation.
5: Unnamed Batshaw employees had told the newspaper the young people were failed by staffing issues and limited budgets. A man is dead after being assaulted in Montreal's Sud-West borough. Officers were called to the scene on Monk Avenue late last night. They found the critically wounded man in his 40s on the scene. He was rushed to hospital but pronounced dead. Police are not saying what kind of weapon was used in the assault or how many suspects may have been involved either. No arrests have yet been made in

0: you're like, ah, I'm really stoked to see this year.
1: I'm really excited to see a movie called Bowels from Hell from Brazil, and it's apparently disgusting. And I don't know why. I really want to see it. There's also the new film from Yong Sang-ho, who did Train to Busan and Soul Station, which are like two of my favorite movies of the past 20 years, called Colony. And that movie is like so hard to get into. We've had to add new screenings and I haven't had a chance to see it. So I'm going to like, we're screening like at 11 a.m. on Saturday. I'm like, I'm getting up early. I'm going to go watch it.
0: First of all, the idea that someone would smile that big about a movie called Bowels from Hell. What's going on there, Justine? What is that? What is this urge to go like, that's the place I want to be. I want to be seeing a movie called this.
1: I think it's because Fantasia's like 3 weeks long. I'm deep into festival delusion at this point where I'm like, yeah, that sounds great. Everything sounds good. If you don't embrace it, you're going to lose your mind, basically.
0: So you're nearing the tail end of the festival right now? That's where we are?
1: Yes, exactly. So I think it's day 16 or something crazy.
0: Wow.
1: Yeah, it's or maybe 15, but cool. Still.
0: I hope the rest of your festival is a wonderful time, and I hope that after that you actually manage to get some sleep and some rest, friend.
1: Thank you. I really appreciate it. I do need it.
0: Yes, of course. So good to see you. Thank you so much for coming on the show today, Justine.
1: Thank you. It's been a pleasure.
0: Yes, of course. Justine Smith is a freelance writer based in Montreal. She's also part of the programming team at the Fantasia Film Festival in Montreal. This year marks the 30th anniversary of Fantasia Fest, which runs until this Sunday. That's it for the show today. My name is Alamine Abdul-Mahmoud. This is Commotion. We'll be back tomorrow. We're talking about the new Spider-Man movie. We're going to have a great time talking about that. In the meantime, I hope the rest of your day is wonderful. Talk to you soon.
2: Good morning. It's 11:30. I'm Simon Akinesny with your CBC News headlines for Quebec. Philippe Benoit is expected in court today to face first-degree murder charges in the death of his teenage son in Shawinigan. The 41-year-old was captured by police yesterday near Lac aux Sables after a multi-day manhunt. Quebec's independent police watchdog is looking into the arrest. The BEI says Benoit was shot by police, which is why they are involved. And a 50-year-old man is in custody in connection with a shooting in Ganasatage earlier this week. He was charged with reckless discharge of a firearm at the courthouse in Saint-Jérôme yesterday. Provincial police say he could face more charges and will stay behind bars. It happened early Monday morning outside a business along Rang Saint-Philomène. The victim was transported to hospital where his injuries were deemed not life-threatening. Now, taking a look at the weather forecast from Environment Canada in Montreal today, mainly cloudy, 40% chance of showers this afternoon into the evening. Risk of a thunderstorm as well, the high 25. The humidity will make it feel like 32. UV index 8 or very high. Overnight low 18. For Quebec City, mainly cloudy today. Chance of showers. Risk of a thunderstorm this afternoon, the high 22. Humidex 28. And a UV index of 7 or high. Similar conditions expected this evening, the low 15. In Sherbrooke today, cloudy skies. 60% chance of showers into the evening, the high 22. The humidex 26. Tonight, mainly cloudy, the low 16. And for Gaspé, cloudy today, the high 21. The humidity will make it feel like 26, though.

0: 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Visit us at 2410 Kingston Road, right beside Stoked Cannabis.
1: Even though the ad is ostensibly for a nail salon, notice first the language the ad uses. Dopest, half-baked, chill vibe, happy to hook you up, etc. And of course, the address line that mentions it's next to Stoked. There was another ad for a neighboring bookstore.
2: Find high-quality inspiration here at Cliffside Village Books, next door to Stoked Cannabis.
1: There were four other ads in the campaign. The covert cannabis ads managed to slip by Canadian media companies, radio stations, as well as the notoriously strict cannabis ad filters employed by Meta and TikTok. The campaign generated a 40% uptick in new customers. Stoked was stoked. I recently saw a stand-up comedian who said that every man in the audience has a health issue they hope will just go away. It's true, men are notorious for ignoring health issues and health messages. So one effective tactic is to use humor. Vancouver advertising agency Rethink, who also did a lot of the Heinz work, came up with an idea for Canada's Prostate Cancer Foundation in BC. The task was to encourage men to get a prostate checkup. So Rethink created checkup briefs. As you may know, men's briefs have a Y-hole, or a fly, for lack of a better term, on the front, so men can urinate without having to pull their underwear down. The checkup briefs had that too, but they also had the same access point on the backside, which made for a very amusing dual visual. Rethink said the rear door was designed to give doctors convenient access during the exam. It was also a humorous way to remind the public that prostate cancer is still the number one diagnosed cancer among Canadian men. Men could receive a free pair of the checkup briefs by letting the Prostate Cancer Foundation know they've booked an exam by leaving a comment on its official Instagram page. The aim was to get men to feel more comfortable about learning and talking about prostate exams. The checkup briefs took cheeky to a whole new level. Of the many definitions of the word cheeky, maybe the most salient is the defiance of convention or the absence of normal constraint. That would explain the stories we told today. Normally, a fruit company would restrain from writing an open letter to the Pope. Designer clothing wouldn't be sold with ketchup stains. An airline wouldn't dare tell you to keep it in your pants. And a cannabis company wouldn't defy advertising rules by running covert ads. Usually, subversive advertising comes from smaller advertisers with tiny budgets. They need cheeky to break through. But Miller Lite is no small company. Neither is Dole or Heinz, which is surprising, because the boldness of a statement is in adverse proportion to the number of people who have to approve it. Big companies are notorious for running safe advertising campaigns, corporate blandification at its best. Yet a few large companies still manage to rattle the cages. It requires risk. Swoop and Big Lou took a lot of heat, and a sense of humor. Checkup briefs just make you laugh. And the fact your grandparents made more whoopee than you just makes you cry. Sometimes that's what it takes to get noticed when you're under the influence. I'm Terry O'Reilly. This episode was recorded in the Terrestream Airstream mobile recording studio. Producer, Debbie O'Reilly. Sound engineer, Jeff Devine. Under the Influence theme by Ari Posner and Ian Lefevre. Tunes provided by APM Music. Follow me on social at Terry O Influence. And if you'd like to read next week's fun fact, just go to apostrophepodcasts.ca and follow the prompts. See you next week.
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10: Hi there, I'm Sean Appel. Today we'll tell you about the Montreal intersections, where the most bikes are involved in collisions. And we want to know what you think of the list of biking in Montreal that's coming up on Radio Noon, right after the news.
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11: Good afternoon. It's 12 o'clock. I'm Simon Akinesny with your CBC News from Montreal. Philippe Benoit is set to appear in court this afternoon to face first-degree murder charges in the death of his teenage son. He was arrested near Lac aux Sables yesterday after a multi-day manhunt. Now Quebec's independent police watchdog is looking into that arrest. It says preliminary information suggests Benoit was shot by police. Rowan Kennedy is tracking this story and joins me live with the latest. Rowan, can you bring us up to speed on how it all happened?
12: Simon, SQ officers located Philippe Benoit around 4:30 yesterday near Lac Fayette, which is about an hour's drive north of Shawinigan. The BEI says he tried to flee and that police fired in his direction. He was hit by at least one bullet, the agency says. He was transported to hospital in Trois-Rivières, where he's currently in stable condition. The BEI is looking into the police intervention, as is the case when someone is killed or injured during a police operation. Quebec City Police, meanwhile, are leading a separate investigation into what led up to the arrest. But for the mayor of Lac aux Sables, Yvan Hamelin, he says it's a relief. He says a lot of people were worried and have cottages nearby. Hamelin says they're not used to locking the doors in the small town. Benoit is charged with first-degree murder, accused of killing his 16-year-old son in Shawinigan. Provincial police launched a manhunt when they discovered the boy's body on Sunday. Quebec Prosecutor's Office says Benoit is scheduled to appear in court virtually around 2 p.m. today. Simon.
11: CBC reporter Rowan Kennedy. The union representing WestJet flight attendants has given the airline a 72-hour strike notice. WestJet then issued a lockout notice warning some flights could be canceled as early as tomorrow. The flight attendants have been without a contract since the end of last year. Barry Eidland is a labor scholar at McGill. He says a strike can still be averted.
13: That pressure cooker environment that the threat of an impending strike deadline creates often creates the conditions that are necessary for the parties to actually knock their heads together and come out with a negotiated agreement.
11: Pay is the main issue in the dispute. In the Outaouais, a longstanding medical practice in Wakefield will soon be closing its doors. As Melina Levaic explains, the regional health authority insists it is working to keep patients connected with doctors.
14: After 70 years, the Wakefield Family Medical Center is now set to close down. That's according to Santé Québec Outaouais. In an email, the regional health authority wrote that it has been working closely with the medical center for months to support efforts to maintain access to medical services in the territory and limit the impact on patients. It says doctors who plan to continue their practice in the Les Collines de l'Outaouais territory will still care for their patients. It says that the closure of the clinic does not mean that patients registered with these doctors will automatically stop receiving care. In cases where a doctor ends their practice or is no longer able to provide follow-up care to their patients, Santé Québec says those people can register with the province's Quebec Family Doctor Finder. CBC has contacted the clinic for more details, including its closure date and the reason behind the decision. We have yet to receive a response. Melina Levaic, CBC News, Ottawa.
11: And a Carleton University researcher says cities should look at combining green infrastructure with traditional stormwater management to cut

0: flood risks. Green infrastructure could include things like rain gardens, which absorb and redirect water to reduce the burden on city pipes. Jennifer Drake is Canada Research Chair in Stormwater and Low Impact Development. She's looking at how rain gardens could be implemented systematically.
1: Trying to get rain gardens added to everybody's property, there's going to be people that's just not going to work for them. That might not be a solution for their property. But in the road right of way, that's public lands. That's something that a city can control. So that's been one of the things we've been exploring.
0: Drake's research has modeled neighborhoods in Ottawa, including those hard hit by the Canada Day storms. It showed green infrastructure could help reduce flooding in some areas by up to 50% during major storms. And in Europe, two children are among eight people killed in a wave of Russian attacks across Ukraine. The barrage came hours after President Volodymyr Zelensky warned that the Kremlin was preparing a massive onslaught. Julia Chapman reports.
2: Ukraine knew this attack was coming, but air defenses couldn't intercept the dozens of missiles and hundreds of drones Russia launched overnight. The president's hometown, Kryvyi Rih, was among the worst hit. Officials say a ballistic missile struck a family home, killing six people and injuring eight more. In Lviv, rescuers pulled a young boy from a residential building, which was attacked while he slept. He is among at least 20 people injured in the strike. The city's mayor says homes, kindergartens, and a school are damaged. A missile also landed across the border in Poland. Prime Minister Donald Tusk says it appears to be Russian and fell in an uninhabited area. Meanwhile, in Russia, two fires broke out at warehouses owned by e-commerce company Wildberries. Local officials blamed the blazes on Ukrainian drone attacks. Julia Chapman, CBC News, London.
0: And that was the CBC News. Here's your look at the weather forecast from Environment Canada. In Montreal today, mix of sun and cloud, 40% chance of showers this afternoon into the evening. Risk of a thunderstorm as well, the high 25, the humid index 32, and a UV index of 8 or very high, the overnight low 18. For Quebec City, mainly cloudy today, a 40% chance of showers, risk of a thunderstorm this afternoon as well, the high 22 and a humid index of 28, the UV index is 7 or high. Similar conditions this evening with fog patches developing overnight, the low 15. In Sherbrooke today, cloudy, chance of showers into the evening, the high 23. Tonight, mainly cloudy, get a low getting down to 16. And for Gaspé, cloudy today, the high 21, the humid index 26, 40% chance of showers overnight, the low 13. 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

program today, we're talking about the intersections in Montreal where cyclists, people riding their bikes, are involved in the most collisions. And we want to know, what do you think of the list? And also, what do you think are the most dangerous places for bikes? Phone numbers, 514-597-4500. 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

7 minutes now after 12 o'clock. I ride a bike to work every day, most of the year, and I have done that for years. I like to think I'm really careful when I'm riding, but some of the people in my life worry about me doing that every day. I've never been really seriously hurt. I was doored once, ended up with a broken wrist, and I actually stopped biking to work for a while, but thankfully nothing more than that one injury. But we do hear about much worse cases than that, people who are seriously hurt or people even who are killed while riding a bike in Montreal. It can feel terrifying. Our colleague here at CBC Montreal, Patricia Kozika, has compiled a list. It's a list of the intersections in Montreal where cyclists are involved in the most collisions. We're going to spend the hour talking about that. We're going to talk with Patricia,

0: We're going to find out about the spots on the list and also about what makes them dangerous. We're also going to hear later in the program from a group that advocates for cyclists and from people at an organization called Safe Mobility. They work to prevent collisions before they become statistics, like the ones we're talking about today. And of course, we want to hear from you. What do you think of the spots on the list, the intersections on the list? Have you seen them, rode a bike, or driven a car through them? And what would be on your list? What spots do you think are the most dangerous? What spots do you avoid when you're on a bike, and why? Are there behaviors that you see from cyclists, from drivers, that concern you? We're having this conversation right now at kind of an important time, as the new city administration has started a review of the entire bike network. So bike paths are under a lot of scrutiny. There is a lot to talk about. We want you to join our conversation. Our phone number is again 514-597-4500. Toll free is 1-877-597-4500. And the text line is 514-566-9066. My colleague, CBC journalist Patricia Kozika, is in studio with me. Welcome. Thank you for coming in.
1: Thank you so much, Sean. Thanks for having me.
0: This is a really interesting concept and, you know, interesting final product that you have here. Why did you want to look into this?
1: I am a mom to two young kids, and my husband bikes with them every day, quite a fair distance. And sometimes when I would join them, I was quite concerned by what I would be seeing, you know, how close cars would be coming to our chariot, say biking along Laurier Park, even having to cross Saint-Joseph. It was really, really scary for me as a mom, seeing kind of the danger that my kids were being put in on the city's infrastructure. And I should back up a little bit to say, I grew up in a city that was very much car dominant. I grew up in Edmonton, lived in Toronto that has bike paths, but not nearly as many as Montreal. And Montreal's cycling infrastructure is kind of renowned, both inside the city and out, as North America's kind of cycling capital. And so I always held it up to a really high standard. And I remember when I first moved here in 2023, what really struck out to me was hearing the bike traffic reports in the morning. And I was really keen to become part of that cycling culture because it is very much within the fiber of Montreal. And like I said, when I did start to use those bike paths, I was getting more and more concerned. And so the project really did start out of sheer curiosity of me wanting to find out where are those dangerous spots so that I know where they are, I can avoid them, and I can kind of arm myself with knowledge in a way to kind of calm those worries.
0: You move here, you're excited, as many people are, about the cycling culture. You are nervous as well, so that leads you to the list. Let's be clear again about exactly what the list is, because it's sort of phrased, that the title is really specific. So let's make sure that we understand what it is a list of.
1: Exactly, because it's very subjective. If you, as I learned, if you ask people, especially within the Montreal cycling community, what are the most dangerous intersections, you are going to get responses that are across the board, because every single person that I spoke to has an area that they bike through that to them is the worst in the city because they have to live through it every day.
0: Yeah.
1: And what I wanted to know is the statistics relating specifically to collisions between cyclists and cars. So I reached out to the SAAQ, Quebec's Auto Insurance Board, for data specifically for 2025. And I actually reached out to them back in March. So it has been a long time in the making to get these numbers. And the SAAQ actually is bound by certain privacy restrictions. And so we had to broaden it out to look at 2023 to 2025 to be able to get the numbers of collisions that were occurring at the intersections in the list that we are going to be discussing.
0: So again, not necessarily a list of the most dangerous intersections or spots. That's not what you were looking for. You wanted to know the places with the most collisions.
1: Exactly.
0: Because, which is something really different altogether when you're measuring it.
1: Yeah. And, you know, something that's going to, I'm sure, come up in the conversation is that there may very much be more dangerous spots that cyclists are avoiding altogether that wouldn't show up in the statistics.
0: Right. Or you could have a spot where so many cyclists ride there, there might be a lot of collisions. It might also somehow paradoxically be a safe-ish spot,
1: exactly,
0: considering how many people are going there.

0: expectations.
1: Right. Okay, 100%. So again, we now understand what you're looking for. Let's talk a little bit about the list here. We'll go to a call in a second, but why don't we look at the top four places on your list. So number four, you have come up with there's three streets involved in this intersection, right? So Saint-Jacques, Saint-Antoine, and de Courcelles. So tell me what's going on there.
0: That's right. So this is in the Saint-Henri neighborhood in the Sud-Ouest, and it is a complicated intersection. There is a lot going on. We have three major roads converging here, and you have cyclists traveling between Westmount and Saint-Henri, and vehicles and cyclists also heading to and from downtown. And it's not your kind of typical T-type intersection.
1: No, not at all.
0: It's called like a multi-leg intersection, to be super nerdy now with all the terms I've learned reporting on this story.
1: Multi-leg and because there are a bunch of
0: five streets going off in
1: different directions. Okay.
0: And it actually was recently upgraded because it was even more complex than it is now, in that Saint-Antoine vehicles heading west on Saint-Antoine were able to do a U-turn into Saint-Jacques before the intersection, introducing an even higher level of complexity than is currently there now.
1: And uncertainty.
0: Exactly. Because, you know, if cyclists are traveling into downtown on that path, then they would be coming up into those cars. And so that was recently upgraded. They even added that stretch recently to the city's REV network. And so there was also protection added to the Saint-Antoine section. Sorry, on the Courcelles. And I spoke to one cyclist who is really happy with those improvements, but would like to see that protection extended further along Courcelles, because that road travels into Westmount, which turns into Glen Road on the Westmount side. Mm-hmm. And she'd really like to see the municipalities work together to create more of that protection, not just the tiny section by the intersection, which she still appreciates. And it has made a huge difference because she says otherwise cars were really veering towards the right. And it was, you know, you had cyclists coming downhill from Glen Road, and it was just causing really kind of scary situations, especially for those cyclists who were traveling fast and maybe not really slowing down before reaching the intersection.
1: Okay, so that's number four on your list.
0: Let me tell you, I'll just add one more thing, because when I did come up to this intersection, even in its new and improved state,
1: you went to look at all the intersections.
0: I did. I wanted to get a feel for them myself. Even though it has been improved, I must say that as soon as I got to this one, I saw a cyclist starting to roll at the same time as the cars. And because his bike path on Saint-Jacques was on the south side of the street, and he had to cross to reach it on the opposite side of the street, he had to kind of go diagonally across vehicles that were moving at the same time as him. And it was just quite the sight. You know, cars had to slow down to let him pass. I don't even know if he realized what a close call it was.
1: He had to move because the spot where the bike path
0: on the opposite side.
1: Yeah.
0: Exactly. But I feel, you know, upon further investigation, because I was just shocked when I saw this and I thought, surely this can't be how this is set up. And it is, in fact, because it seems that he started rolling on what was a green light for cars, but a red for cyclists. And so at some intersections, you have the cyclists that get to go first on the green, but at this one, it's set up differently. So that might be contributing to some confusion still. Maybe people are still getting used to the new configuration, but definitely a scary sight.
1: Okay. So again, number four on your top 10, if we want to put it that way, of the intersections in Montreal with the most collisions involving
0: cyclists.
1: Talking with my colleague, Patricia Kozika, who has compiled this list from information that comes from the SAAQ, right? Want to know what you think of the spots on the list. Want to know also from you how you feel about the list. And if you want to tell us about spots that you think are dangerous, behaviors that you think are dangerous, phone number 514-597-4500. Toll free, it's 1-877-597-4500. We're going to take a phone call right now. We're going to go up to Mont-Tremblant and speak with David. Hi, David.
2: Hello. Nice to talk with two fellow cyclists. I'm just wondering, though, I think the number one rule, obviously, to be a safe cyclist is that you have to be seen. So I see an awful lot of cyclists with dark clothing, and even during the day, I recommend everybody to have flashing light both front and rear. That's sort of like, I think people think of light with regard to nighttime, but it, I think during the day, a good strong flashing light in the front, white, and a red flashing light in the back wakes up, you know, motorists to your location, number one. And the other thing I think that we can generalize with regard to intersections, dangerous intersections, and that is that you see very, very often cycling paths crossing intersections. And now, when a car turns right, they often cross a bicycle path, and they may not see you because they might, you might be in their blind spot. And you have to be, I mean, I mean, cars have the responsibility, obviously, of giving way to a cyclist, but they have to be, they have to see the cyclist to begin with. And so I think it's up to us cyclists to be extremely careful at any intersection that crosses, at, on any cycle path that crosses an intersection, because people might be turning right and they won't see us.
1: That's an interesting comment there, Patricia. I know that one of the things that you've been looking at, right, is that question of
0: turns. Exactly.
1: And cars that are turning right, especially?
0: Yeah, definitely. It's, well, right and left, left turns, we're going to probably talk a little bit more because that's one of the danger zones with one of the intersections coming up. But okay, right and left turns with, you know, both are 100%. Cyclists just have to watch out. But of course, you know, cyclists are going straight on these bike paths, and it is incumbent on the drivers to be looking out for the cyclists, 100%. Sometimes those cyclists are coming fast. They might be coming downhill at high speeds, and they might be perhaps in a blind spot, but it is 100% incumbent on those vehicles. And one actually person told me that something that they have encountered is when drivers might be coming into Montreal from out of town, they might not be even familiar with the fact that in Montreal, you're not able to turn right on a red light. And so that cyclist had experienced cars often cutting him off as he has a green bike light and he's going, and people getting upset at him, even though he's following the traffic laws.
1: Yeah. David, thank you so much for the phone call. And the other thing that David was saying, cyclists, make sure you are visible, figure out a way that you are going to be seen. So interesting comments there and interesting thoughts from David. We are going to, in just a second, bring somebody from Velo Quebec into the conversation. Want you to join the conversation as well. Phone number 514-597-4500. Toll free 1-877-597-4500.

0: 22 minutes now after 12 o'clock. I'm spending the hour with my colleague, Patricia Kozika, who is a journalist here at CBC Montreal, has compiled a list for us of the collision, the intersections in Montreal where cyclists are involved in the most collisions. We are also joined in studio right now by Jean-François Roux, who is the CEO of Vélo Québec. But Patricia, we should spend a little bit more time before we talk with you, Jean-François, about some of the other places on the list, because then, you know, we want to talk with Jean-François Roux about what's on the list and what jumps out at him. So we talked about number four on the list, that intersection in St. Henry. Let's go quickly here through some of the other spots.
1: I'll take you through them. The third spot is in Ville-Marie, Saint-Urbain, President Kennedy, and Maisonneuve Boulevard. There were 9 collisions there between 2023 and 2025. And this is another complex intersection, not your traditional intersection. There's a lot going on, a lot of traffic. And, you know, you have 3 different directions coming together, 3 cycling routes also meet up here, plus an unprotected bike path on Saint-Urbain, where cyclists again are coming down a hill, high speeds, and are essentially having to force themselves into the traffic, merging with vehicles. And, you know, when I was there, I would see

0: sometimes vehicles in the middle of two lanes between a bus and a car, and some cyclists here would be rolling through the reds. And I would see, I saw one truck trying to, you know, stop a collision that was imminent. And so definitely a lot going on.
1: A truck basically slamming on its brakes.
0: Yeah, he was
1: so
0: going downhill on Saint-Aubin.
1: Hit a cyclist?
0: Exactly.
1: Okay.
0: A cyclist was about to run a red on President Kennedy, and he was able to back up in time. But another huge issue at this intersection is cars trying to turn right. So just like the last caller talked about, that is definitely an issue because they're essentially having to cross into the cyclist's path. And my husband, actually, who does bike through there regularly, says that there's an element of confusion as well, it seems, with motorists not necessarily knowing where to stop because there are two intersections close together. There's a set of lights and a second set of lights really close by. And so sometimes motorists will actually just keep rolling through that second set of lights. So making it dangerous for everybody.
1: Yeah, and confusing. Okay, that's number three. Tell me about number two.
0: Number two is in Outremont, Chemin de la Côte Sainte-Catherine and Avenue Belleuil. This one surprised me a little bit, I must say, because it didn't have the same volume, it seemed, as the first two we talked about. There's, you know, Belleuil is a residential street. Côte Sainte-Catherine is busy. It has four lanes of traffic, two in each direction. But there is a bi-directional bike path right next to it. And so this is another one where the turns are the issue. I witnessed a lot of close calls of cars trying to make a left turn. We talked about that. And they are having to look for incoming traffic to try to avoid the incoming traffic, try to, you know, beat the traffic because it is high volume. And having to look left and right because the cyclists are coming from both directions. And this is all happening fast. There's a hill again. And so the cyclists are coming down that hill at fast speeds. And so definitely a situation. The SAQ will be able, they told me that left turns are especially the most dangerous turns cars can take for cyclists.
1: Okay. And finally, this is number one on this unfortunate list. So Guilford and Saint-Denis.
0: And Villeneuve. Yeah, 14 collisions here over that period of time, the 2023 to 2025. People are surprised about this one because it is on the rev, but that is the city's busiest bike path. So volume definitely might be playing a role because there are a million cyclists who use that bike path every year. What is the issue again? Because all of these, you know, there's the pattern. We're just seeing the pattern of they're not traditional intersections. And here what we've got is you have a light at Rue Villeneuve. And then just a few meters down, there's another opening at Rue Guilford. And so the cyclists, the drivers coming down Saint-Denis are making right turns onto Rue Guilford across that busy bike path. And that's where the issues are happening.
1: Okay. We'll talk more about the list. We'll talk more with you. You are here for the hour with us. Want to bring into the conversation Jean-François Roux, the CEO of Vélo Québec. You've been sitting, you've been listening. I think you've had a chance to look at some of the places on this list already. Really appreciate you coming in here. Nice to see you again.
2: Thanks for having me.
1: So what do you think about the places you see on this list?
2: First, you know, there's a couple of things. First of all, it's excellent work. Rare that we get to look into details of collisions and things like this. And in Montreal, we've been designing bike paths, but we don't often go back to adjusting them and then redesigning them, except for some exceptions. But so that's one thing that is really, really interesting. Then the second thing I want to talk about is the you talked about the collisions, and then you touched on this earlier, but you know, it doesn't necessarily mean that the intersection with the most collision is the riskiest. You know, over the 3 years where there was a 14 collision, there's between 4 and 5 million cyclists that cycled by there. So in terms of the risk, you know, it's still very limited, but the city has a Vision Zero. We want to reduce all collisions. So there are things that we can do about this. And on the number one, the Saint-Denis Villeneuve Guilford, over the last 2 years, there's been two modifications, including adding a traffic bicycle light and also adding some bollards. So that's something positive, but it's rare that the city goes back and then modify the infrastructure.
1: So if I can paraphrase what I just heard from you, and please tell me if I'm not doing it properly, but first of all, yes, it's worth looking at any place where there's any collision because of that Vision Zero initiative, and because we don't want collisions like this. We don't want to see anybody hurt. But you are saying, and this is something that we want to stress, I think, over and over during this program, and we want people to understand that the number of collisions in a place does not necessarily make it an especially dangerous place, right?
2: Or riskier from the personal level. So, right. You know, if I go through the intersection myself, it's not riskier to go through there. And on the list, there are some odd intersections like Côte-Sainte-Catherine and Belleuil. I was very surprised by that. That's number three on the list. You have a local street that feeds on Côte-Sainte-Catherine, and there's no traffic light. And some motorists needs to look at the bi-directional bike path, and it's also a bi-directional lane with four lanes of cars. So we can think that, you know, there could be some easy things that could be done at this one. So the exercise is very interesting to look at the collisions.
1: We have to take a break. Jean-François Rowe, can you stick around with us for a few minutes?
2: Yes.
1: All right, pleasure. Perfect. Jean-François Rowe, the CEO of Velo Quebec, also here with my colleague, Patricia Kozika. Right now, 12:30, and we're going to take a look at news headlines, look at your forecast as well. Here's Simon Nakanashny.
3: Hi, Sean. Well, the man who was the subject of a multi-day manhunt in the Morice is due in court this afternoon, facing first-degree murder charges. 41-year-old Philippe Benoit is accused of killing his teenage son in Shawinigan. He was captured by police yesterday near Lac aux Sables. Quebec's independent police watchdog is looking into the arrest. The BEI says Benoit was shot by police during the intervention, which is why they are involved. And authorities are still asking drivers to be careful as the province's annual construction holiday draws to a close. 14 people have lost their lives in crashes on provincial roads since the two-week vacation period started on July 17th. That's still far below last year's toll of 38 fatalities, which was a 10-year high. With a few days left to go, officials are warning against the leading causes of crashes: speed and distractions like using a cell phone behind the wheel. Now, taking a look at the weather forecast from Environment Canada in Montreal today, mainly cloudy, 40% chance of showers this afternoon into the evening, risk of a thunderstorm as well, the high 25, the humidex 32, UV index 8 or very high, the overnight low dropping to 18, tomorrow mix of sun and cloud and a high of 28. For Quebec City, mainly cloudy today, a 40% chance of showers, risk of a thunderstorm this afternoon, the high 22. The humidity will make it feel like 28, though. UV index 7 or high. Similar conditions expected this evening. Fog patches overnight, the low 15. Chance of showers tomorrow and a high of 26. In Sherbrooke today, cloudy with a 60% chance of showers into the evening, the high 23. The humidex 27. Tonight, mainly cloudy, low 16. Tomorrow, also a chance of showers and the high 26. And for Gaspé today, cloudy and a high of 21. The humidex 26. Chance of showers overnight, the low 13. Also a chance of rain tomorrow. The daytime high getting up to 23 degrees. More news at 1 o'clock.
1: Thanks very much, Simon. On Radio Noon today, my colleague Patricia Kozika is spending the hour with me, journalist here at CBC Montreal. Patricia has compiled a list. It's a list of the intersections in Montreal where cyclists are involved in the most collisions. Want to know from you what you think of the list, and also want to hear from you, what do you think are the most dangerous places for bikes? Phone number is 514-597-4500 or toll free, it's 1-877-597-4500. Right now, we're also talking with Jean-François Rowe, who is the CEO of Velo Quebec, who is in studio with us. Jean-François Rowe, are there intersections on this list or not that Velo Quebec has its eye on and has been working to change?
2: Mm-hmm. Some of them were not a surprise. Saint-Urbain and President Kennedy is an intersection that's been on the list of cyclists for years. But I when I looked at the list, I see three types of intersections. The complex intersections. We talked about multi-legs, you know, when the movements are complex. I also see some infrastructure with the old types of infrastructure. 6 out of 10 of the intersections have a bi-directional bike path. And at Velo Quebec, we've been saying that bi-directional bike paths are much harder to make it safer at intersections.
1: A bike path where cyclists are going in both directions in essentially the same space.
2: That's correct. And it's complicated because when it comes at the intersections, all the movements of the bikes and also of the cars are much more complicated. We talked about, you know, motorists having to

0: turn right on a bike path. When the bikes are coming in both direction, it's much more complicated. You need to be looking in front and back. So that's why we've been saying that unidirectional bike paths are much better. And if we link this to the what was announced by the city 2 weeks ago on Berry, their idea it was to move away from the unidirectional bike path that were planned and introduced and in construction, to go back to a bidirectional bike path. So a bidirectional bike path is not a bad thing, but it's much more complicated than the intersections. So when you come to the intersection, then you need to make choices to restrict turns for cars, to have longer reds, and then it has an impact on fluidity for cars. So, you know, it's a balance of understanding what we need to do and how we can make sure it's safe for everyone.
1: Patricia, you, as you were putting this information together and this story together, you spoke with cyclists about what they think are the worst intersections, the most dangerous intersections. I want to play a piece of tape now. Let's take a listen to this.
2: I would say everywhere on Papineau or on Cherbourg.
3: On Berry, which is one of the most popular cycling corridors in North America, I'm on the daily and I see how many people are on and how many close collisions or close calls there are.
4: Papineau, René Lévesque, Ontario, Papineau, closer to home, even De La Vérendrye and Jolicoeur, Newman and Finitar. Anywhere where there's a lot of traffic and where there's multi-lane arterial roads intersecting.
3: It's hard to not talk about Park Avenue.
5: We know how dangerous Park Avenue is just based on the number of people, pedestrians and cyclists that have been killed.
3: There's no other place that we've installed as many ghost bikes as on Park. Park is absolutely a deadly, deadly place.
6: Where Croix-Saint-Luc crosses the Dakary Expressway, you're sandwiched between two cars that can include, you know, heavy trucks and buses. It's very busy, and you hope the heavy truck on your left doesn't not see you and turn right into you. That is has been at least the worst intersection in Montreal that I'm aware of.
1: Okay, so those are some of the voices of people talking about places that they consider really dangerous. I definitely have a thought coming out of that, but I want to ask you, Jean-François Roux, anything jump out at you when you hear that?
0: The one thing that is not on the list is arterial streets where we see cyclists dying.
1: Park Avenue. We should talk about Park Avenue.
0: Exactly. And the reason why there's not a lot of collisions on Park is because there's not a lot of cyclists. But when something happens, like people need to get to Park because they need to get to the shops, that's where they live. You know, people don't necessarily have the choice to cycle on the road or not. So for Park Avenue, the proportion of people that are dying are much greater than elsewhere. And that's where we absolutely need to focus our attention when it comes to securing. Of course, we need to look at the collisions, but the death on Park and specifically for pedestrians is something that is missing. It was also interesting to hear about Papineau, another fast moving street, and talk about the Dakary Expressway. I would like to add the Metropolitan. If you need to go by bike to Parc Frédéric back, it's difficult to access. So, but again, the collisions are different than the death, and that's a good thing. No one dies on the bike path because they're relatively well planned, but there's still some improvement that we can get, as we can see from the list.
1: The city right now is in the middle of evaluating the whole bike network, and it's unclear where that is going to lead. What are you watching for as that happens?
0: Well, since the election and even before the election, what I think we're missing is a vision of where we want to go. You know, we talk a lot about bikes, saying that we want to prioritize safety, but what does this mean? You know, you want to prioritize safety over fluidity, but we often say safety and fluidity in the same sentence, which does not make sense. There was a consultation that finished last week where cyclists could talk about what they hope for. Citizens could talk about what they hope for the bike network. And for us, it was a missed opportunity because consultation is also a chance for education and then to talk about, you know, the issues and what needs to be improved. But as the questions were framed, well, first of all, they changed the question during the consultation, which is unfortunate. But as the questions were framed, it's like, do you want more bike path or do you want that we remove bike path? Like, you know, I assume the consultation will be 50-50, you know, 50 will want to remove them, 50 will want to have more of them. And then we miss the opportunity to talk in details about the challenges that we see in the list of intersections. And we also miss the education opportunity that consultation brings. Why we need unidirectional bike path? What are the location? What are the types of intersections that are difficult? So for me, it will be difficult for the administration to bring this all together. But we'll see. I mean, I hope the best for our city.
1: The administration might use the consultation as a pretext to do who knows what.
0: Yeah, but for sure. Half of the people will be disappointed with the outcome because of the way it was framed, you know?
7: I did talk to a lot of cyclists about this online survey, and it was definitely quite controversial because of the changes that you mentioned.
1: Now I feel like we have to explain the changes that happened.
7: So basically,
1: as it was already
7: a couple of days after the survey was posted, it was removed, and you know, everybody was confused, what's going on? They had spent time marking an interactive map because the interactive map had cyclists put initially where they felt cycling infrastructure needed to be improved, where it should be added, where they were happy with it. And then version 2.0 came back and modifications had been made to add questions that cyclists felt were anti-bike. And so, like you mentioned, there was the addition of questions that were including options of removing cycling infrastructure, not maintaining winter cycling infrastructure. And cyclists I spoke to said, you know, this option is not making sense. It would directly endanger my life. And so they weren't happy with that. And then it did become quite a polarized situation. When you looked at the map, for instance, the option to remove bike paths was added onto the map with, you know, red markers. And so people would just come in and want to remove all the bike paths. And so it got a little bit ridiculous. And so it will be interesting to see what comes out of it, what the city's able to use with that data, because there were people I did see, I went through the map and I looked at a lot of the comments that really had genuine issues that were being expressed within the comments. You could kind of put why you wanted modifications, improvements made, and what was wrong with that specific intersection. And so I think there was a lot of valuable data. I hope that it is considered, but I do believe that there are also supposed to be more in-depth consultations held this fall, with the ultimate plan is that the city is hoping to roll out a new bike plan in 2027.
1: I want to thank you, Jean-François Roux, for coming in here today. Really great to speak with you. Thank you for being here.
0: Thanks for having me.
1: Jean-François Roux, CEO of Vélo Québec. We're going to continue with my colleague Patricia, who you just heard from, as we talk about intersections in Montreal where there are collisions involving cyclists. And, you know, the conversation is sort of broadening out. I want to hear from you about what you think are the most dangerous places for bikes. Phone number 514-597-4500. Toll free 1-877-597-4500.

0: Go back to our phone lines right now. Local number 514-597-4500. We're going to Cote Dinej. Naomi is with us. Hi there.
1: Hello. Hello. Okay, so I'm going to talk about the dumbest bike path, or should get the Nobel Prize for the worst bike path intersection ever built. It was put out, it's only a year and a half from the last administration. It runs along Barrette from Clanarold and arrives right in front of Emergency, the Jewish General. So after it trottles along and crosses Victoria, you're crossing three streets where trucks turn, and then as you get up to the Jewish General, right before you get to the Jewish General, like you have to walk this because you're going to get hit, is the parking lot for everybody who works or is visiting patients at the Jewish General. So they're turning in and out, and that's what the bike path crosses, and then a few yards later, the ambulances turn in.

0: you do get hit, it's a short trip to emergency. And then from there, the bike path ends in the middle of nowhere, and you go along, if you want to turn right, you go along where the ambulances are, and you cross up towards the hill. This was obviously, below that, if you're going down the hill, a few yards down from the Jewish General, there's an intersection where cars can turn left and right with no lights whatsoever. So the only way to go on that bike path is to walk half of it. And if I don't see many people on that bike path because it is so dangerous.
1: So I'm curious, you sound like you know it pretty well.
0: Oh, well, it's next door to me, and I have to cross it every day to get to work, so I know it very well.
1: Cross it as a pedestrian?
0: No, I bike up a bit.
1: Okay.
0: And then I get off my bike, and if I didn't, I wouldn't be alive here to tell you the story.
1: Okay, so I guess we'd put that in the category of a path that you wish made more sense or was more useful. You are a cyclist. You're avoiding big parts of it.
0: Yeah, but if anybody went on that bike path and was not aware of all those little intersections and went straight through, they'd be killed. That's it. Simple as that.
1: I appreciate you phoning in. Interesting to hear about that one. Thank you.
0: And I hope the next administration finds, before they make bike paths, they consult BikeQuest. They don't do it from a computer map.
1: Thanks so much for the phone call. That's Naomi there from Cote de Neige. Local number 514-597-4500. Naomi bringing up, Patricia, the administrations that are involved. So we should just sort of make this clear that in terms of the spots you came up with on your list for the collision, the intersections with the most collisions, you reached out to the boroughs, pardon me, of the Plateau, of Villemarie and Outremont. What did you hear back from them?
2: Well, I touched on a little bit of what the Sud-West Borough Mayor told me in terms of the improvements that had been made there. In terms of the Ville-Marie Borough, they're basically thinking, they told me that the current configuration is considered safe and that they are, because there is construction in the area, they wanted to keep the Saint-Urbain bike path open during that construction by Place des Arts. And so it is what it is right now, but they are saying that any construction area does require both cyclists and motorists to just exercise a higher degree of caution. In the Outremont borough, there was actually a review recently done, an in-depth analysis as part of the city's bike lane audit, and several issues have been found that a team apparently is now working on finding some solutions for. And we did touch on one Jean-François mentioned at the at the Rue Guilford, Saint-Denis and Rue Villeneuve intersection, the bollards that were introduced.
1: Yeah, he did talk about some changes in the last couple of years. Okay. Phone number 514-597-4500. I want to bring a couple more people into the conversation. Owen Waygood is a professor of sustainable transport at Polytechnique Montréal, also the co-founder of an organization called Safe Mobility. And Shabnam Abdullahi is a postdoctoral researcher at Polytechnique Montréal, one of the other co-founders of Safe Mobility and head of traffic hazard intelligence. They both join me on the line. Owen Waygood, I'll start with you. Welcome back to the program. Nice to speak with you again. So what's Safe Mobility?
3: Yeah, so the idea behind Safe Mobility is to take a more preventative approach as opposed to reactive approach. So a lot of the approaches in traffic safety is to say, okay, where are the collisions happening? And then only address those locations where you've had a death. Obviously, we want to address those places where you have a death. But the change in the approach that we're taking is saying, okay, we know what the components are that lead to those deaths. Let's learn from that and let's basically analyze the entire system and say, okay, where do those conditions exist across the system and try to identify those places that are going to have a death if we don't do something.
1: Shabnam Abdullahi, tell me a little bit more about how that happens exactly, how you predict risky spots.
4: Well, actually, it's a approach called the multi-criteria decision aiding. We talk with different groups of stakeholders and experts. We ask children as a vulnerable group what caused danger for you when you walk or cycle in the street, and also their parents. Also, we talk with different groups of experts from Canada and US and ask them about their expertise related.

0: the users and stakeholders. And also we weight these factors. And finally, we have one score for each street segment and intersection that introduced the possibility of, a big collision for each intersection and segments, and we call them traffic hazard score. Beyond these traffic hazard score, we are also working on the other part, because we may have some intersection that seems very dangerous, but if you want to prioritize them, we need to know how many people cross that intersection. So we add another factor called exposure for analysis, and using these two factors, we can prioritize the location for safety intervention.
1: Owen Waygood, do you have a way of sort of checking your research against actual results? I know that you were saying that, and you were both saying that the goal here is to really prevent accidents and collisions before they happen. But as you are looking and analyzing and computing what might constitute a dangerous intersection, is that ever borne out by reality?
2: Yeah. So that's an important component, is seeing if our predictive model matches up with outcomes. And so Shevin has done some analysis on that. And so we find that the model is very good at predicting where deaths have occurred. And that is actually, I guess, like I keep on mentioning the word death, in that the tool is really focused on that aspect of what causes death and severe injury. So as has been discussed earlier in the program, that difference between a collision that might be material damage and a death, and really focusing on those that difference. So we can see a relationship between those. And it's like I think this was mentioned again earlier, that you can have intersections that people avoid because they're so dangerous, and we can identify intersections that are horrible intersections, and we would use them as an example, saying, "Oh, like there's no death at this intersection because people are avoiding it. Like you just don't use it." And one of the talks, as we were talking with the different neighborhoods, one of the traffic safety people said, "Oh, you'll have to stop using this one because essentially today that there was a death on that intersection." So the tool does match up. And when they take a moment and look at it, like what the tool really, like it does feel like when you go to an intersection, you never think, it's like, oh, is this an intersection? What's the history of death at this intersection? You can go to an intersection and be like, there are big vehicles, there's lots of traffic, there's a lot of complexity to this intersection, and you know that it's a dangerous intersection, right? So that's essentially what the tool is trying to capture.
1: I appreciate both of you coming on here today. I want to thank you both for that. Owen Waygood, who is a professor of sustainable transport at Polytechnique Montréal, co-founder of an organization called Safe Mobility, and Shabnam Abdullahi, who is a postdoctoral researcher at Polytechnique Montréal, one of the other co-founders of Safe Mobility, head of traffic hazard intelligence. Thanks to both of you for being here today.
2: Thank you, Sean.
1: Phone number here is 514-597-4500. Toll free is 1-877-597-4500. And Patricia, we should spend a couple more minutes talking about solutions here. There's a word that keeps coming up as we're talking about these intersections, whether we're talking about ones that seem really dangerous, whether we're talking about ones that do see a lot of collisions, and that's complex. Mm-hmm. So I'm guessing that one possible solution would involve something about that complexity.
3: Changing the actual infrastructure, but making modifications.
1: As we think about solutions, what else should we be thinking about?
3: I think for both drivers and cyclists, just being more aware of these kinds of intersections and the dangers that they can pose to cyclists. So when cyclists are rolling through, so whenever you know that there's an opening in the bike path that will allow a vehicle to cross there, just being a little bit more careful. For drivers, knowing especially that the cyclist might be, whenever there's a hill coming fast, they might not have a chance to slow down. If you're making a fast turn to kind of beat that car, just take your time. That's a huge piece of advice that AAQ gave, is we need to do a much better job of sharing the road. Cyclists that I've spoke to have

0: said, you know, this isn't the days of the 70s and 80s where the car was the king of the road. There are so many more cyclists on the road, and we really need to do a better job of protecting them.
1: You also spoke with Mathieu Murphy-Perron from Vélo Fantôme. We're going to play a piece of tape in a second. Tell me a little bit, just to set that up, about Vélo Fantôme.
0: The Vélo Fantôme, as many may know, put up ghost bikes whenever there has been a fatal collision involving a cyclist, and they work with the families. So the number of Vélo Fantômes in a city does not necessarily represent how many deaths there have been, because the family has to agree to this. But his own family members recently, two of them got into a collision involving pedestrians. So we have been mostly focusing on the collisions with cars, but collisions with pedestrians are also an issue. And this happened along the waterfront, along a very, very busy stretch that many cyclists may recognize.
2: A couple of Sundays ago, I get a call in the morning from my mom saying that she's taken a fall off of her bike. She was on the multi-purpose Piste des Berges in Verdun. So I biked over as quickly as I could. I got there more or less at the same time as the paramedics. There, by her words, there had been an elderly pedestrian who I'm sure was younger than her, who wanted to cross and seemed nervous. And my mom, in an act of goodwill, stopped to let her pass. And she must have hit her brakes a little too hard and went flying over her handlebars, landed on her nose and banged up her leg pretty well. So I spent the day at the hospital with her. And then 2 days later, I called from my partner, said relatively same thing had happened to her, where she was biking home on the canal, which is also a multi-purpose path.
1: That is from Vélo Fantôme, Mathieu Murphy-Perron. That's someone you spoke with, Patricia. We got some texts just in the last few minutes that we've been talking about this. And one of them, at least here from Ron, sounds sort of thematically linked, because Mathieu Murphy-Perron was talking about that bi-directional path there. So Ron says, I live on de Maisonneuve-West, where there is a bi-directional bike path. As a pedestrian, I find it highly dangerous, since cyclists hardly ever stop at intersections and blast through at significant speed. So that's one text that we got here. I'll read you a couple of other texts that we got. This is John. John says, avid cyclist, used to live on the plateau and commute by car to the West Island for work. Honestly, if I wasn't a cyclist and a driver, I'd have run over a cyclist daily. Worst spot on my commute was Christophe Colomb South, or actually east, at St. Gregoire, just north of Laurier Park. It's a T intersection with a dedicated light for cyclists. When the car traffic light turns green, cars only turn left or right. Cyclists on the cycle path in cars' blind spot only see the green light and bomb through the intersection right into the path of turning vehicles, entirely cyclists' faults. We have time for one more. This is from Vass, who says, I don't even drive or have a driver's license, but honestly, I'm sure the vast majority of bicycle accidents are the fault of cyclists. I can't even count how many times I see cyclists not obeying the traffic rules. Thanks for that text. Thanks for all of those texts. Patricia, we have about 20 seconds for final thoughts. You're interesting to see a couple of those texters there saying, you know, it's the cyclists not being careful.
0: Well, I must say that the data that I did receive says that when it comes to fatalities, 60% is attributed to the cyclists. When it comes to who was at fault, they don't keep track of when it isn't fatal. But the pattern of cyclists blowing through those red lights is something that I have noticed. It shows up in the statistics that I received in terms of that's one of the most common traffic infractions that cyclists do receive. But again, distraction number one for drivers, and everybody has a responsibility to keep one another safe, and drivers just need to look out for the smaller vehicles.
1: Patricia, thank you for all of this. My colleague, Patricia Kozik, and you can hear more on this topic and more from Patricia. This week's episode of This is Montreal with Ainsley McClellan, devoted to the same topic. Thanks to everybody who phoned in. Thanks so much for your texts. Thank you for listening to the program. We're going to post it online at cbc.ca/listen. We'll talk with you tomorrow. Bye-bye.
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0: Season Game is live on CBC Gem with featured games on CBC Television. 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
2: Yogurt's been around for about 7,000 years. We use bacterial cultures to start the fermentation process, but our ancestors used ants. Scientists made ant yogurt to find out why it works.
3: This is CBC News. Good afternoon. It's 1 o'clock. I'm Simon Nakaneshny with your CBC News from Montreal. France has given more than 80,000 people the all-clear to return home after a monster wildfire forced them out. The inferno in southwestern France has burned an area four times the size of Paris. There are now signs it's getting under control. French Interior Minister Laurent Nunez warns people cannot let their guards down despite improving conditions. He says there is significant risk and danger of wildfire across the country. Wildfires are also spreading across Europe with major firefighting efforts underway in the UK, Spain, Greece, and Turkey. FIFA may hold the next World Cup, but dozens of European soccer associations say they hold the players. And they warn those players will be absent from the field if a controversial offer from FIFA leadership goes through. UEFA is boycotting the proposal by President Gianni Infantino, which would open international soccer to partial private ownership. The European Football Association says it unanimously rejects the deal and accuses FIFA of trying to coerce leagues into agreement. It says teams will not participate in any FIFA competition for as long as the proposal remains alive. The man who is the subject of a multi-day manhunt in the Mauricie region of Quebec is due in court this afternoon, facing first-degree murder charges. 41-year-old Philippe Benoit is accused of killing his teenage son in Shawinigan. The 41-year-old was captured by police yesterday near Lac aux Sables. Quebec's independent police watchdog is looking into the arrest. The BEI says Benoit was shot by police during that arrest, which is why they are involved. We have a reporter on their way to the courthouse, and we'll have more on that developing story this afternoon. A researcher at Carleton University is studying how environmental engineering solutions can reduce flood impact. Green infrastructure like permeable pavement and gardens designed to absorb rain could complement storm sewers. Jennifer Drake is Canada Research Chair in Stormwater and Low Impact Development.
4: Adding green infrastructure systematically to either private property or public property has a really measurable impact on reducing floods. It certainly doesn't eliminate them, but it does reduce the total volume, the peak flows, and the number of properties that would be impacted.
3: Drake's team uses modeling to evaluate how systematic planting alters ecosystem functions, including on public and private land in neighborhoods in Ottawa hit hard by the Canada Day storm. And the Inuit Broadcasting Corporation's inaugural program for youth is coming to an end. The two-month program teaches film and media skills to 17 Inuit youth to foster storytelling. Bianca McEwen caught up with students before the final screening.
5: The Inuit Broadcasting Corporation studio in Iqaluit is busy these days, getting everything ready for the finale of the Tugluwut program, a screening of the short films the students have produced. Rosemary Alivakta's film Us Together is a comedy inspired by one of her favorite shows, Gilmore Girls.
6: I love the little small town vibe, and that's what I aim for, but in Inuit communities, and the comedy of Inuit humor.
5: Apak Johnston and Brooklyn Bodner have teamed up to make My Body, a horror short film where a man realizes his body is being controlled. Johnston says she was inspired by Inuit ghost stories and her love of horror films like Obsession. She says she's most proud of how her Inuktitut has improved throughout the program.
7: For somebody else's film, I voiced over my character in Inuktitut, and my dad was like, you have really good pronunciation. Like, where'd you learn that from? I was like, I don't know.
5: This is the first time the program is running. And Karen Prentice, IBC Executive.

0: That is really difficult to estimate. We know that during that same period at lower latitudes, we had things like camels. We often had more than one rhino coexisting at the same site, and we had a variety of carnivorous animals. So I would be really surprised if the next time we get up there, we don't find something equally as cool as the Arctic rhino.
1: Dr. Fraser, thank you so much for your time.
0: Thank you so much for having me.
1: Dr. Danielle Fraser is the head of paleobiology at the Canadian Museum of Nature in Ottawa. Now, we have to take a short break for local news and information, but don't go away. We'll be right back with more of the best of Quirks and Quarks.
2: Good afternoon. It's 1:30. I'm Simon Nakaneshny with your CBC News headlines for Quebec. Philippe Benoit is due in court this afternoon, charged with first-degree murder and the death of his teenage son in Shawinigan. The 41-year-old was the subject of a major multi-day manhunt in the Mauricie region. He was located by police yesterday near Lac Veillette. Quebec's police watchdog, the BEI, says it is investigating that arrest, as Benoit was shot by police in the capture. And health authorities in the Montérégie confirm three people are receiving rabies prevention treatment after being exposed to a stray cat with raccoon rabies. Rabies is fatal and incurable in both humans and animals if untreated before symptoms occur. The animal was discovered last week in Godmanchester, southwest of Montreal. Now, taking a look at the weather forecast from Environment Canada in Montreal today, mix of sun and cloud, 40% chance of showers this afternoon and into the evening. Risk of a thunderstorm as well, the high 25, the humidex 32, and a UV index of 8 or very high. The overnight low, 18. For Quebec City, mainly cloudy, chance of showers, risk of a thunderstorm this afternoon, the high 22. Humidex 28, UV index 7 or high. Similar conditions this evening, the low 15. In Sherbrooke today, cloudy with a 60% chance of showers into the evening, the high 23. Tonight, mainly cloudy, low 16. And for Gaspé, cloudy today, the high 21. The humidex, though, will make it feel like 26.
1: Welcome back. I'm Bob McDonald, and you're listening to the best of Quirks and Quarks on CBC Radio 1. Yogurt might be an ordinary part of your everyday breakfast, but it's also a food with a long and storied history. Yogurt was invented several times throughout history in many cultures that kept animals for their milk and needed a way to keep it from spoiling. Its first known appearance was over 7,000 years ago in ancient Mesopotamia. And while today's commercial yogurts are made using mass-produced bacterial cultures, our ancestors used different techniques to start the critical fermentation process, like ants. Yep, creepy, crawly, tiny ants. Recently, a team of researchers, including Canadian chef David Zilber, went to Bulgaria to test out an ancient recipe for yogurt involving fresh milk and live ants. And the results were, apparently, delicious. Mr. Zilber is a fermentation food scientist and former director of the fermentation lab at Noma Restaurant in Denmark. Hello and welcome to our program.
3: Hello, Bob. Thank you for having me.
1: Where did the idea for using ants to ferment yogurt come from?
3: It was actually at the behest of some former colleagues of mine from my days at Restaurant Noma, a food researcher named Diego, who was making an antwich out of foraged Danish ants. And he realized that, you know, this ice cream sandwich wouldn't coagulate the same way every time. So he reached out to a researcher at the Danish Technical University, Leonie, who is the lead author on this paper. And she realized that the ant microbiome was actually causing the fermentation to go awry in certain instances. This caught the attention of an entomologist working at Copenhagen University, a friend of mine named Veronica Sinot, who studies eusocial insects like termites and ants and bees, and sent her down a rabbit hole as well.
1: Why ants? Why are they such a key ingredient?
3: Well, I mean, microbes are everywhere. I've worked with fermentation for probably half my career. So all animals have a microbiome. It varies between them, but insects absolutely have microbiomes. And the funny thing about eusocial insects, bees, wasps, ants, well, there's a lot of them, and they tend to like cozying up to human settlements and wandering through our food stuff. Now, the story goes that if you were hundreds of years ago a herder in the Balkan mountain ranges, taking your sheep, taking your cows out to pasture,

0: you pledge to give it all away as cash directly into the hands of people who need it most. I renounce you on Now or Never, coming up after the news.
1: This is CBC News. Good afternoon. It's 2 o'clock. I'm Simon Nakaneshny with your CBC News for Montreal. Philippe Benoit is due in court this afternoon, charged with first-degree murder in the death of his teenage son in Shawinigan. Provincial police spent 4 days searching for him in the Lac aux Sables area of the Mauricie. It was a tip from the public that led to his arrest yesterday. As Rowan Kennedy reports, the community is relieved. It's over.
2: It's a small village, so everyone knows each other. According to Lac aux Sables Mayor Yvan Amelin, people in the town about an hour's drive from Shawinigan are not used to locking their doors. So Amelin says it was a shock when police descended on the area in force earlier this week. Helicopters, drones, ATVs and boats, the whole works. All looking for the suspect in a homicide. Philippe Benoit is accused of killing his 16-year-old son in Shawinigan. Provincial police arrested Benoit yesterday thanks to a tip from a resident. They say a local spotted him on their security cameras near Lafayette. Quebec's police watchdog says preliminary information suggests officers shot Benoit during the arrest. He's in stable condition, set to appear in court on first-degree murder charges this afternoon. Amelin says they can now breathe a sigh of relief, and things can return to normal in his small town, shaken by 4 days of uncertainty and fear. Rowan Kennedy, CBC News, Montreal.
1: Health authorities in the Montérégie confirmed 3 people are receiving rabies prevention treatment after being exposed to a stray cat with raccoon rabies. Rabies is fatal and incurable in both animals and humans if untreated before symptoms occur. The animal was discovered last week in Godmanchester, southwest of Montreal. Travelers with flights booked on WestJet in the coming days are on edge. The union representing flight attendants has issued a strike notice, and the airline responded with a lockout notice of its own. But both sides say talks continue as the Sunday morning deadline inches closer. Nisha Patel reports.
3: Our bargaining committee is working around the clock to try and get a deal.
4: Flight attendant Cameron Jones says WestJet workers are hoping to avoid walking off the job, though the union representing them has issued a strike notice, and the airline has responded with a lockout notice. Pay is a sticking point as they negotiate a new contract, including an end to unpaid hours. If they don't reach a deal, flights could be grounded. And that has travelers like Ken Wallen worried. He's supposed to fly to Ireland for his wedding anniversary.
5: I mean, we saved for 5 years of this. We're just holding out that it's all going to turn out in the end.
4: WestJet and the union are still at the negotiating table, and the airline has not canceled any flights yet. Nisha Patel, CBC News, Toronto.
1: And in France, more than 80,000 people can now go home after emergency workers staved off the threat of wildfire. But some residents have next to nothing to return home to, and they're questioning the government's preparedness and its response. Verity Stevenson has the latest from southwestern France.
6: Timothée Collin drives along the Avenue du Bassin d'Arcachon every day to get to high school from his small town of Le Porge. The road is now unrecognizable. Many homes were destroyed last week by the Gironde wildfire. It's like a lottery, Collin says. A gust of wind can mean the difference between keeping your house or it burning to a crisp. But other residents say it wasn't a gust of wind that spared Lège Cap Ferré, a wealthy oceanside town down the road. We were abandoned, sacrificed, says Stéphanie Dont. Dont and other residents say French authorities ordered firefighters to move from Le Porche to Lège Cap Ferré as the fire raged on Friday. The French government insists it had to prioritize Cap Ferré to save lives because the town is harder to access. Verity Stevenson, CBC News, Le Porche.
1: And that was the CBC News. 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

0: Now back to Dominique Genet. At one time, she was deeply involved in her church. She was regularly leading Bible studies. She was an assistant to the pastor's wife. Her Christian faith was an anchor to her. And then, a year and a half ago, she turned her back on it all. What happened?
1: What happened? Honestly, it was gradual. It didn't happen just at once. Even when I felt the most comfortable

0: for Christmas next year.
1: Still to come, when Franklin Fontaine looked around at the life he was caught up in, he realized he needed to change everything. We're heading to Garden Hill First Nation to hear him spread his message to as many youth as he can. That's later on Now or Never.
2: Good afternoon. It's 2:30. I'm Siddhartha Banerjee with your CBC News headlines for Quebec. Philippe Benoit is due in court this afternoon, charged with first-degree murder in the death of his teenage son in Shawinigan. The 41-year-old was the subject of a four-day manhunt in the Mauricie region. He was located by police yesterday near Lac Fayette. Quebec's police watchdog says it's now investigating the circumstances of the arrest, as Benoit was shot by provincial police during the operation. The lawyer for two men found guilty of murdering Quebec filmmaker and entrepreneur Daniel Langlois and his partner in Dominica say they are appealing the verdict. The two American men were found guilty of by a jury of murdering Langlois and his partner Dominique Marchand in 2023 on the Caribbean island nation. And health authorities in the Montérégie region confirmed three people are receiving rabies prevention treatment after being exposed to a stray cat with raccoon rabies. Rabies is fatal and incurable in both humans and animals if left untreated before symptoms occur. The animal was discovered last week in God, Manchester, southwest of Montreal. Now, taking a look at the weather forecast from Environment Canada. In Montreal, this afternoon, you can expect a mix of sun and cloud with a 40% chance of showers later this afternoon into the evening. A risk of thunderstorms as well, with a high of 25. With the humidex, it'll feel like 32. Overnight, we can expect lower temperatures, 18 degrees. For Quebec City, mainly cloudy today with a 40% chance of showers and a risk of thunderstorms. The high will be 22. Similar conditions as...
0: This is Now or Never. I'm Trevor Dineen.
1: And I am Ife Chiwetelu.
0: And today we're finding out what it takes to renounce something in your life. Now, we've touched on religion and technology, but what about the thing that we all work so hard for? Money. Now, in my circles, we like to talk around it, but not specifically about how much we have. It's more about how much we wish we had. But Jess Clausen Wright is about to sit down with their stepdad to ask some pretty blunt questions about money.
3: How much money do you make a year?
4: Ooh, heavens. You know what? I'm not even exactly sure. Which says something about me, both about my privilege, but also perhaps about my attitude. But I've got to be hovering around the $200,000 mark right now.
3: How long have you been making that much?
4: Ooh, well, not that long.
0: These are just a few of the sticky questions that Jess has been asking everyone in their family lately.
3: Where did your money come from for school?
4: Painted houses and, you know, worked as a handyman and did those kinds of things. I did take on student loans throughout that period. And my parents supported me. I think that's important to add.
3: How did your parents talk about money? Did they talk about money?
4: Yes, they did. I think my attitude...
0: Jess has been re-examining their relationship to money for a while now, digging into the root causes of why some of us are wealthy and some aren't. And this has become an especially urgent question ever since Jess got an unexpected windfall.
5: So I'm Jess Clausen Wright. I'm a medical student in my third year in Saskatchewan. And I received an inheritance when my father passed away of about $300,000. And since then, I've been thinking about what I want to do with that money in a way that fits with my morals. And part of my consideration is whether I want to give all of that money away.
0: Jess is a part of a growing community of wealthy and upper middle class young Canadians who are joining Resource Movement, an organization that encourages members to give away as much of their money as possible.
5: To be fair, I don't go around telling people, oh, I'm going to give my inheritance away, or this is my planning to do this. Because we don't talk about money very much on a regular basis. Part of what I have done with Resource Movement, who are working to redistribute wealth and mobilize those in kind of upper echelons of the wealth brackets to redistribute their money. So part of their teaching

0: Franklin's used to this reaction because the Anishinaabe and Jamaican man is better known as rapper Young Kid. At least, he used to be.
1: So when I was coming up as a younger kid, when I got into hip-hop, I went by the name Young Kid. So as I got older, I kind of thought to myself, I was like, well, I can't be 30-something years old and call myself Young Kid anymore, right? So I went by YK. So I go by YK the Mayor is my hip-hop name. So in my past, I was caught up in, like, the street life, but

it's a revolving door. Like, I have so many friends that were in and out of jail since they were kids, and now we're like adults. We're in our 30s and they're still doing the same thing. So that's something where I had to be like, I don't want to do that, man. You know, I remember sitting in a prison cell in just this little box, and I was sitting there and I started getting used to it. And I was like, yo, no. I had to like snap out of it, right? And be like, yo, smarten up. That's this. Don't get used to this, because that's how you become institutionalized. And a lot of my friends, they're still.

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1: Hi, I'm Douglas Gelovin, your summer host of Daybreak. 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And Jay is here with sports.
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4: Sabrina Marandola. Today on Let's Go, remembering the 76 Olympics. We'll speak to the Montreal swimmer who was just 13 when she competed and became the youngest Canadian to ever win a medal. Lead us here with your look at the roads and we'll play Bird Nerd. Let's Go starts after the news.
5: From CBC News, The World This Hour, I'm Gina Louise Phillips. First Nations in northwestern Ontario are pressing their case for a public inquiry. They want answers about what they call the Ford government's catastrophic response to this summer's wildfires. More than 120 wildfires continue to burn in the region, with only five deemed under control. Philip Lee Shannock has more.

0: 26 degrees. It is humid out there. Humidex of 31. It's time for our first hello of the afternoon. Lita Polson joins us from the Let's Go Traffic Center. Hi, Lita. Good afternoon.
1: Hi, Sabrina. How are you?
0: I'm doing well. It's nice to see some sunny breaks here. Yes. I was worried it was going to be mostly overcast today. I had the lights on in the house this morning.
1: Oh, yes.
0: It was rather gray this morning, but it's better.
1: But you closed all the windows.
0: I did.
1: Okay.
0: Yes. Last week, in case you missed it, I left home and could not remember if I had closed the windows. And as I left home, a downpour came down. So I thought, I can't risk it. I will go back. I went back, lost about 10 minutes.
1: Okay.
0: But it was worth it.
1: It is, rather than suffering the whole day thinking about it.
0: Didn't I?
1: Yeah. I mean, it isn't worth it. It's worth it to lose the 10. It's worth it to enjoy the sunshine. I will never complain about the heat because then I just remind myself about January, minus 30 degrees, blowing, breezing, freezing, cold. And it's so beautiful right now.
0: We don't have to go there in July.
1: No, we don't. We don't. And we also, we can go on the bike routes and just shed a couple of layers. You can be down to the t-shirt and shorts and just sandals. And a lot of people are on the bike paths. I'd say we have packs now, about 15 to 20 at this point, quite crowded, quite busy, certainly busier than some of the streets. Don't forget tonight, Jacques Cartier Bridge, fireworks, and that's going to be exciting. Unless, of course, you want to make it over after 8 o'clock because they're closing that bridge. A little bit before 8 o'clock, they start to make the passes and slow everyone down and close the lanes. And then the whole thing closes down by 8 o'clock, including the surrounding streets. Just a note, and we do have a problem right now on 13 northbound. It's a little bit out of the ordinary. It's at Hickmore. At the exit for Hickmore on 13 north, it's completely closed because there's an incident there. It's an electrical problem. It's a wire, actually, that's broken in the area. So I'm wondering how that's at this point going to how long it's going to take to fix and get that up and running. So if you are planning to exit at Hickmore, you can for the next short period of time. And I will keep watching that for you. Public transit, it's good so far. But again, I'm going to watch that too for you all afternoon long. And we're all going to play, of course, Bernard.
0: We will.
1: Yes.
0: Absolutely. That's coming a little later in the show. You'll get your first clue in about an hour from now, less than an hour from now.
1: Okay.
0: You'll get your bird call. You know, I did get a few text messages, people who just maybe randomly tuned in last week saying,
1: yes,
0: okay, does this happen every week? What time is this at? Yes, it's on Thursdays throughout the summer. We play Bird Nerd, where you can explore and learn a little more about the birds in southern Quebec. So these are local birds, I will tell you.
1: There are a lot.
0: There are many.
1: More than just pigeons.
0: Yeah, I'm learning so much about them. I mean, my bird knowledge before we started this segment was pretty limited to what? Sparrows, crows.
1: Robins.
0: Yeah, and robins.
1: Yeah, yeah.
0: That was pretty much it. Okay. And not that I could identify their call,
1: okay,
0: but we're going to play the call of the bird for you and see if you can guess the bird. I'll give you a clue as well throughout the show, so stick around for that. You can play along on the text line. Right now, 26 degrees, mostly cloudy. I heard the birds singing last night and this morning. Tonight, 40% chance of showers, a low of 18 degrees for tonight. There is a risk of a thunderstorm overnight. And then for tomorrow, expect a mix of sun and cloud for your Friday. This really is the only bright day I see heading into the weekend here. 28 degrees, so very warm tomorrow. There is a humidex as well. This humidity, it's just kind of static here, staying over southern Quebec. And so this humid air, that means it's going to feel like 35 with that humidity tomorrow. And then it turns cooler. We have a system moving in by the weekend. So Saturday, cloudy with a few scattered showers, a high of only 23. And then on Sunday, rain. Most of the day, in fact, all day on Sunday, rain with a high of 24. The sun pokes back out on Monday with a high of 23. But 23, 24, this is quite cool for this time of year. Normal daytime high is around 26 or 27. Right now, it's 10 minutes past 3 o'clock. Thank you so much for joining us. We're

0: take a dip into languages now. How many languages do you speak? If you think of languages out there around the world, there's Hindi, Tagalog, Mandarin, English, French. Well, just a few languages that are spoken widely today. But what about 12,000 years ago? There's new research out in Science Magazine. It has estimated that the total number of languages that have existed over the history of humanity and the number of languages spoken today, we're not at the peak. This is not the high level mark. Science columnist Tora Couture joins us now to discuss the latest and the greatest in the world of science. Tora, ciao, bonjour, hola. How are you?
1: You got me on. I've only got two. I can say hi and bonjour. And that's about it.
0: There you go. How many languages here were spoken at the peak of existence?
1: Tens of thousands, if you can believe that. So that's the estimates. And it's significant. I mean, upwards, that's a pretty broad number, but like 50, 60, 70,000 languages. And that's what these Yale linguists are suggesting. That peak was 1 to 3,000 years ago. Okay. If you compare that to today, 7,500 languages spoken today. That's not a lot compared to upwards of 70 not that long ago. So that's what they were charting. They basically charted the number of languages spoken at the end of the last ice age, so 12,000 years ago, up until this population crash, or this language crash, not population, but language crash, and then back up today.
0: Okay, you speak about this language crash. We'll get into that later. But I'm just curious, I mean, how can they make those estimates if you think, like, you know, 3,000 years ago, you know, those languages were not written down and they're not spoken today. So how can they make these estimates?
1: Well, they didn't use, in science, we call it empirical data, like hard data of counting the number of scrolls written in various languages. They did a simulation. So what they do is they provide these parameters to a computer and they say, okay, give me your best what if scenario. I'll give you my what if, and then you give me then what, right? And so they started 12,000 years ago and they make certain assumptions about life in 12,000 years ago, which we know a lot about, subsistence hunter-gatherers, living in isolated communities, only for sure exchanging ideas or language face-to-face, and they're only traveling by foot. So that puts really clear restrictions on these ice-aged and post-ice-aged humans about how languages can change, right? So that's like one idea of an assumption that they made. And Claire Bowen did a couple of other major assumptions in order to create this simulation.
2: Particularly when we think about the number of languages at the onset of agriculture, one of our core assumptions is that the number of languages and the number of ethno-linguistic groups are roughly the same. The only other really big assumption for that part of the modeling is that we know the total global population size for the world. And there are a huge range of estimates between something like 2 million and 25 million people for 12,000 years ago. But the majority of the most accurate estimates fall somewhere between 6 to 8 million.
1: Okay, so small communities, really each community would estimate it to have their own isolated language and distributed across the planet. But still, there's a lot going on. Thinking about this wasn't clumps of people living all equally distributed across the planet. No one had arrived in South America yet. So lots of still ranges of possibilities. But what Claire and her team did is say, okay, well, what if we started with 2,000 languages and there were 25 million people on the planet, or vice versa, you know, and changing all those parameters. And they still ended up seeing that there was this drastic expansion of languages until about 3,000 to 1,000 years ago.
0: So, Tora, what caused that expansion of languages at first?
1: Well, at first, it was the expanding population with the rise and advent of agriculture. So again, 12,000 years ago, one of the biggest technological achievements in human history is changing the need to chase our food than to grow our food right where we are. And that means that you had a stable food supply, often in excess, which allowed for population growth. So that allowed for more settlements,

0: Still small, but and still relatively isolated. Again, still connected only by foot. But population grows, communities stay isolated, and they are still, you know, developing unique languages. That agriculture drives the increase in language to a point, according to Yale linguist Claire Bowen.
1: And so what seems to be happening is that agriculture is both the means of creating very language-rich areas, but also there's a tipping point as agriculture becomes more intensive and you get more coordinated state systems and things like that. That has an effect on the reduction of language richness as well, quite a substantive reduction in this case.
0: So these ethno-linguistic groups, like groups of people with similar culture and language, they're maybe some hunter-gatherers, but these small settlements that are growing with the intensification of agriculture.
2: Okay, so that's for the expansion. What about the crash, though? Because earlier you mentioned the language crash, where today we have only about a tenth of the languages that we had possibly 1,000 to 3,000 years ago. How did that crash come to be?
0: Yeah, I mean, this is a fascinating degree of reduction of the number of languages spoken in only a 2,000-year period, somewhere in there. And actually, agriculture explains that too. So with the rise of more subsistence agriculture, where you have, you know, still people just basically tending to their own plots, versus the later stages of intensive agriculture, where what happens is now people are idle hands. They're not all, no one's a farmer anymore. The farmers provide the trade, which allows for a specialization within a community of people's jobs, which allows for stratification, which allows for increased wealth, which allows for increased power. So where there's power, there's often appetite for more. So what these authors are arguing is that as agriculture became that much more efficient, you could concentrate power in certain areas of the world. Rome, the Aztecs, the Incas, you know, all these nation-building empires that swept the landscape with the desire for more power and more land. That wipes out a whole bunch of these isolated ethno-linguistic groups. The Romans built roads. All of a sudden now, the interconnectedness increased. So they're not saying it was just the Romans, but these kinds of movements, mass movements of organized people and the uniformity of those people conquering land. Now, interestingly, we might be thinking, what about European colonization? Because that's near and dear to our hearts in terms of lost languages and lost indigenous languages in Canada. And European colonization was a major driver of that with forced assimilation practices. This research went in thinking European colonization would have a bigger impact than the results show. It's kind of interesting, especially with a Canadian perspective there. But it was really agriculture that led to the boom and the bust of the language diversity on the planet.
2: Oh, very interesting. Tora, thanks so much. We'll chat next week. Yeah. Okay, chat then. That is Tora Couture, and she is our science columnist. She joins us on Thursdays here on Let's Go. Time for an update on the roads and transit. Here's Lita.
3: I'm just looking at the Mercier Bridge, so only a few more days that we have to deal with that one lane per direction. Then they'll open it up on Monday. But Sabrina, we were talking yesterday, hopefully a little bit earlier, maybe this weekend, mid-weekend. We're trying to manifest that. But right now, very busy down the 138 from the 20 inbound. Also still slow with a 10 to 12 minute delay on both the approaches, the 132 and the 138 on the up ramps. And we do have a pocket of traffic on the 20, but it's really not that bad. It is really from Anguignon to the St. Pierre interchange. And hopefully that will be repaired when they finally get down to the plans and telling us exactly what they're going to do when they take down the St. Pierre interchange.
2: Yes, that is an exciting one that we are waiting for news. We want to know exactly how it will work. Mm-hmm. No doubt detours in place as well, or other recommended options.
3: But it's something have to look forward to and have to fear at this point.
2: Yeah.
3: Because, of course, those detours and the gridlock traffic that I kind of anticipate.
2: Lita, a little earlier, mentioned the closure around the Jacques-Cartier Bridge tonight because it is Thursday fireworks. It's Australia that is competing tonight, and this is the last country competing.
3: Okay.
2: Then next Thursday, it's

0: the closing ceremony. So there they will crown gold, silver, and bronze. They'll pick the winners of all the countries that competed. So Australia takes to the skies tonight. And so the fireworks will be at 10 o'clock. I'm just checking the weather for you.
1: Please.
0: Cloudy skies mostly. Hopefully the showers will hold off. Only a 40% chance of showers this evening by 10 p.m. So hopefully that you will stay dry as you're taking in the fireworks. Tomorrow's a dry day, a little brighter too. A mix of sun and cloud for tomorrow. Hot and humid, 28. Humidex though of 35. Well, July is peak season for biking in Montreal. It's also one of the months when the most cyclists are hit by cars. And according to statistics from Quebec's Automobile Insurance Board, the SAAQ, a handful of intersections account for a pretty large number of collisions in Montreal. So this week on the podcast, This is Montreal, CBC reporter Patricia Kozika joins host Ainsley McClellan to talk about where these problem spots are and what it is that makes them so dangerous.
2: Well, I've lived in Montreal since 2023, and one of the first things I noticed when I moved here is how much of a cycling city it is. I mean, there are bike traffic reports that you hear in the morning. That is not something that I would hear when I was living in Toronto or Edmonton, which are both places that cars really dominate. And so compared to those cities, I always held Montreal up to this gold standard when it came to cycling infrastructure. But then when I started cycling around the city myself, I started to get concerned about certain spots, especially because my husband bikes with our two kids to daycare every day, quite a far distance. Right. And when I would join them, I would get really nervous about some of the things that I would be seeing. For instance, there's a bike path close to Laurier Park where cars would be super close to the chariot that we have. Even just crossing Saint-Joseph would just be a feat. It's scary sometimes.
3: And with kids, it makes it even more nerve-wracking.
2: Exactly. Just the risk factor goes up and you want to make sure that they're safe, that they're protected. And so I guess fueled out of those fears and my own curiosity, I decided to do a deep dive on where exactly the most dangerous areas are for cyclists.
3: So we're going to hear some of the statistics that you were able to find in a moment, but you also talked to a lot of people who are biking around a lot of parts of the city as well.
2: Exactly. I was really curious to see how the data that I got compares with people's on-the-ground experiences. And so I actually posted a call out on a local Facebook group used by cyclists who bike all year round, asking them what they thought was the worst intersection. And it seemed like everyone had an area that they had noticed was a major problem.
4: I would say everywhere on Papineau or on Sherbrooke.
5: On Barrie, which is one of the most popular cycling corridors in North America, I'm on the daily and I see how many people are on and how many close collisions or close calls there are.
6: Papineau, Saint-Lévesque, Ontario, Papineau, closer to home, even De La Vérendrye and Jolicoeur, Newman and Finitaire. Anywhere where there's a lot of traffic and where there's multi-lane arterial roads intersecting.
7: The temporary path on Adirondack and Parc Lafontaine is quite sketchy. Probably the most dangerous locations are where there is no cycling infrastructure at all.
5: It's hard to not talk about Park Avenue.
8: We know how dangerous Park Avenue is just based on the number of people, pedestrians and cyclists that have been killed.
5: There's no other place that we've installed as many ghost bikes as on Park. Park is absolutely a deadly, deadly place.
9: Where Croix-Saint-Luc crosses the Ducary Expressway, you're sandwiched between two cars that can include, you know, heavy trucks and buses. And it's very busy, and you hope the heavy truck on your left doesn't not see you and turn right into you. That is has been at least the worst intersection in Montreal that I'm aware of.
0: Well, you can hear more about which intersections have seen the most collisions between cars and cyclists by checking out this week's podcast, this week's episode of This is Montreal. You can listen to it wherever you get your podcasts.

0: That one's called Pool Party. It's by Superplage, and Superplage performing for free tonight. It's happening outside Place Belle in Laval this evening. That party starts at 5 o'clock. We're coming up to news time. First, though, let's get an update on the roads and transit.
1: I think we should be invited to that party.
0: I love that.
1: Yeah. We've got a couple of problems. People coming on the 15 South, so they're making their way down from Saint-Jérôme through to Blainville. At Blainville is where you start to break all the way down to the 640. An issue just after the intersection, the intersection of 640 and the 15. So that's why you're slowing in that area. It opens up after that, and it's fine all the way down and on to the Met. The Met's picked up some volume. No reason, just plain ordinary volume. And I think after the news, we'll start to discuss some of the weekend closures. But it's not that big a list, by the way. Some of them have been continuing all summer long, but we'll talk about them a little later.

0: 26 degrees. It's humid out there. Humidex factor of 31. Now tonight down to 18 degrees. It's a mixed bag. Cloudy, could see a few showers, maybe even a thunderstorm, unsettled weather. And then tomorrow it's more stable. A mix of sun and cloud tomorrow. Still muggy though. 28. Humidex tomorrow of 35. I'm Sabrina Marindola. Still much more to come on Let's Go. Stay with us. Your local news is next.
1: This is CBC News. Good afternoon. It's 3:30. I'm Simon Nakaneshny with your CBC News from Montreal. Three people have received preventive rabies treatment following exposure to a stray cat in the Montérégie. The cat was discovered at God Manchester, about 100 kilometers southwest of Montreal, infected with raccoon rabies. Chris Curry

0: has the story of one woman who got bit.
1: 2 weeks ago, Mary Elizabeth Doyle was attacked in her driveway.
2: Then out of nowhere, a cat latched onto my leg, bit and was scratching, and I fell back, got up, tried to use my hand to pull the cat off my leg, my left leg, and it latched onto my hand.
1: She then swung the cat into her car, knocking it down, and called 911.
2: They came, and the cat came back and also attacked the ambulance driver.
1: Doyle was taken to the hospital where she was given a rabies shot. Testing on the cat later confirmed it was carrying the virus, which experts say is almost always fatal once symptoms develop. The entire Montérégie region remains under surveillance. In response to an uptick in rabies cases in the area, the Ormstown Veterinary Hospital is holding two upcoming vaccination clinics for dogs and cats. The first is in 2 weeks.
2: So I'm very concerned for all the people around and their pets and their livestock.
1: Doyle says she never thought she'd encounter a rabid animal, but is rabies-free and doing well. Chris Currys, CBC News, Godmanchester.
0: Philippe Benoit is due in court this afternoon, charged with first-degree murder and the death of his teenage son in Shawinigan. Provincial police spent 4 days searching for him in the Lac aux Sables area of the Mauricie. It was a tip from the public that led to his arrest yesterday. As Rowan Kennedy reports, the community is relieved it's over.
3: It's a small village, so everyone knows each other, according to Lac aux Sables mayor Yvan Amelin. People in the town about an hour's drive from Shawinigan are not used to locking their doors. So Amelin says it was a shock when police descended on the area in force earlier this week. Helicopters, drones, ATVs and boats, the whole works. All looking for the suspect in a homicide. Philippe Benoit is accused of killing his 16-year-old son in Shawinigan. Provincial police arrested Benoit yesterday thanks to a tip from a resident. They say a local spotted him on their security cameras near Lac Fayette. Quebec's police watchdog says preliminary information suggests officers shot Benoit during the arrest. He's in stable condition, set to appear in court on first-degree murder charges this afternoon. Amelin says they can now breathe a sigh of relief, and things can return to normal in his small town, shaken by 4 days of uncertainty and fear. Rowan Kennedy, CBC News, Montreal.
0: In the Outaouais, a long-standing medical practice in Wakefield will soon be closing its doors. As Mélina Lévesque explains, the regional health authority insists it is working to keep patients connected with doctors.
4: After 70 years, the Wakefield Family Medical Center is now set to close down. That's according to Santé Québec Outaouais. In an email, the regional health authority wrote that it has been working closely with the medical center for months to support efforts to maintain access to medical services in the territory and limit the impact on patients. It says doctors who plan to continue their practice in the Les Collines de l'Outaouais territory will still care for their patients. It says that the closure of the clinic does not mean that patients registered with these doctors will automatically stop receiving care. In cases where a doctor ends their practice or is no longer able to provide follow-up care to their patients, Santé Québec says those people can register with the province's Quebec Family Doctor Finder. CBC has contacted the clinic for more details, including its closure date and the reason behind the decision. We have yet to receive a response. Mélina Lévesque, CBC News, Ottawa.
0: The company Salmonix wants to build the first onshore aquaculture farm in Quebec. Earlier this week, the province's environment watchdog announced the launch of public hearings on the project. The company wants to build the Atlantic Salmon Farming Project in the Pontiac Regional Municipality. Jane Toller is the warden. She attended a public information session last month and says she felt reassured the project was safe.
5: It will be like wild salmon growing on its own, not pumped with drugs and no antibiotic. I would not support it if it had antibiotic.
0: According to Salmonix's president, the idea stems from the local supply and just how much Atlantic salmon comes from Chile and Norway. A new research out of Carleton University shows cities should look at combining green infrastructure with traditional stormwater management to cut flooding risk. Green infrastructure could include things such as rain gardens, which absorb and redirect water to reduce the burden on city pipes. Jennifer Drake

0: He's Canada Research Chair in Stormwater and Low Impact Development. She's looking at how rain gardens could be implemented.
1: Trying to get rain gardens added to everybody's property. There's going to be people that's just not going to work for them. That might not be a solution for their property. But in the road right of way, that's public lands. That's something that a city can control. So that's been one of the things we've been exploring.
0: Drake's research modeled neighborhoods in Ottawa. It showed green infrastructure could help reduce flooding in some areas by up to 50% during major storms. And that was the CBC News.
2: Thank you very much, Simon Akineshny from the CBC Montreal Newsroom. I'm Sabrina Marindola. Thank you so much for joining us. Lita Polson is here, as always, on this Thursday. And Simon, I mean, this is a big year here in Montreal. 2026 marks 50 years since the Summer Games were held here.
0: Hard to believe.
2: Yeah, already 50 years. 50.
0: I wasn't around, but I was around for, I guess, I don't know, whatever, the 25th, I guess.
2: Yeah, there you go, 25 years ago.
0: Yeah, and so it's a big one. And as I live in that area roughly, so.
2: Yeah, you see the Big O every day.
0: I see the Big O a lot. Yep, it's the legacy lives on.
2: You can go check out a commemorative party that's going to be happening over the weekend. A big party is planned. Some concerts are happening. People named Nadia after Nadia Comaneci will be there as well. I know she was speaking to the media today. And so you also will probably bring us some of that a little later this afternoon.
0: I sure will. We'll be talking about that a little bit later, but 4:30. And yeah, the legacy of the games and those perfect 10 performances, which every time I watch, it's like a piece of art.
2: Yeah, it's so impressive. At the time, Nadia Comaneci, she was 14. We are going to speak to a guest coming up in the next couple of minutes. She took part in the games. She's from the West Island. She was 13 years old at the time.
0: Incredible.
2: And she won bronze with her swimming relay team at those games. So she was the youngest Canadian ever to win an Olympic medal. So we're going to catch up with her.
0: Bravo.
2: 50 years later. We'll find out what she's up to now and what her memories are going back 50 years when she was just 13 years old. So we'll get into that. Simon, thank you very much.
0: 1 hour later, I'll be back.
2: We'll chat later. Simon Akineshny with your newscast. Lita.
3: I love the Olympic Stadium. I have to admit that. I just blurted that out because it's just one of those things, the memory, not only the memories, but the actually looking at it or having activities there with my kids. We had a lot of projects and swim meets and things like that in the Olympic Stadium.
2: That's
3: and
2: it's it. Just, you get the Olympic-sized pool. Yeah. So a lot of the young swimmers, like your daughters, who are now both lifeguards and very active in the swimming world. Mm-hmm. I mean, it's the place.
3: And teach swimmers and stuff like that. And when I bring people into town and I take them to the lookout, I always point out the Olympic Stadium and still kind of a little bit of pride when I do that. On the roads, I guess we do have pride in some of our infrastructures. I like the Turcotte interchange actually built. So I'm hoping the St. Pierre interchange is designed in the same format and a little bit lower than the St. Pierre interchange is at this point. But if you're making your way through that point, by the way, if you're not sure where the St. Pierre interchange is, just in case, it's just on Highway 20 west and eastbound at the merge with the 138 is where it starts. And it's in St. Pierre. And you're going to make your way down towards the Mercier Bridge from the St. Pierre interchange over the bridge. And very slowly today, by the way, an extra 15 to 20 minutes.
2: Yeah, it's costing you a little bit of time here with those lane reductions. Lita, thanks very much. We'll check in with you in about 10 minutes. Right now it's 3:39. I'm Sabrina Marindola. Thank you so much for your company hanging out with us today. We have lots to get to on the show. Right now, though, I do want to let you know that there's a big celebration that's planned for the weekend. Montreal is preparing a big show on Saturday, and this is to mark the 1976 Summer Olympic Games closing ceremony. So this will conclude weeks of celebration, I should say. It hasn't just been 2 weeks. It's been several weeks of celebrations all around the 50th anniversary of the Montreal Olympic Games. Now, Robin Corsia was at that closing ceremony in 1976, and at the time she was just 13 years old, and it was when she was 13 that her 4x100 meter relay swim team won bronze,

0: And so that made her the youngest Canadian to ever win an Olympic medal. Well, she now goes by the name Robin Schofield, and she is based in Los Angeles. And there she's a sports psychologist, professor, and co-executive director of the Performance Science Institute at the University of Southern Carolina, California. And she joins us now on the line. Robin, good afternoon. Welcome to the show.
1: Thank you so much for having me.
0: 50 years. Does it feel like yesterday to you, Robin, or does it feel like decades have passed?
1: Well, I would definitely, it does not feel like 50 years. It doesn't feel like yesterday, but it's definitely, you know, it anchored so much about who I am and my life and you know, without me really knowing what I was going to go into eventually. It doesn't feel like 50 years, but there's been some time.
0: Here in Montreal, I mean, there have been festivities going on for weeks. Everyone's been talking about it. You're not in Montreal, you're in LA. Did you realize that this was 50 years?
1: You know, until I saw the first notice in the spring, you know, it just really hadn't registered. It's exciting. I think it's definitely with everything going on in the world today, it's a wonderful thing to celebrate, and hopefully it'll be inspirational for folks.
0: Now let's go back 50 years. You were 13 at the time. Do you remember what it felt like to compete? I mean, did you kind of grasp the gravity of the games, the world stage that you were on?
1: So yes, I definitely remember it. You know, we remember those very poignant emotional things, and it was poignant and emotional. So I have very vivid memories of it and images of it that are forever in my mind. And you know, really, it is a special experience and environment, and it's all encompassing, and it can feel surreal. I do think I did understand, you know, despite the fact that my rise had been pretty quick. I mean, I'd been competing since I was five, so you know, in my 13 years, it probably didn't feel like it had been that quick. But in terms of, you know, moving to an international stage, I think that part in the previous 2 years happened fairly quickly. But I really enjoyed competition. I enjoyed racing. So for me, that was, you know, I really enjoyed the bigger competition. So I was very, very aware.
0: You trained in Pointe Claire, and then when you're competing in the Olympics, you're swimming now in this at the Big O, which was built just for the Olympics. What was it like for you to dip your toe in that pool and to swim before a crowd?
1: I think you know, the stadium and the pool was just magnificent, but I think just in combination with the village. And the totality of the experience living in the village and even moving between venues and being in the pool, you know, it was awe-inspiring. It was, you know, it was very, very special. And it felt to me like everybody on our team at least was aware. Like, I think people really cherished it. And I know I did. So, I certainly haven't heard of anybody who took it for granted. It was a very unique experience.
0: I understand one of your core memories is the strawberries. You remember the strawberries during the Olympics.
1: Yes, you know, having kind of grown up in Montreal, they weren't in the grocery store 365 days a year, and I love strawberries. So, you know, just, you know.
0: They were serving them in the Olympic Village?
1: Yes, as well as many lovely, fresh things that we didn't get all the time. And I thought that was pretty special that we could have this every day. So seeing, you know, being amongst so many elite athletes and so many people who were strivers, you know, we were strivers, and, you know, it's about courage and putting it all out there and, you know, sort of a shared spirit around that. So it was great.
0: Robin, are

0: Are you still in touch with some of your fellow athletes from the time?
1: Yes, I am. Some of my closest friends came out of my life as a swimmer, and I've been in touch actually with Ann Jardine, who was part of that relay, and have been able to kind of keep in touch with her, and then some other of my teammates on the larger team as well. So, and because I became a sports psychologist, and where I worked at USC has had a pretty big swimming program, you know, I've had interactions and referrals occasionally from my coach. And so it's been fun. It's been cool. And when I was here, actually there as a student athlete, there were, you know, two other female Canadians. Nancy Garapik was one of them who was on the team with me. And then the men's team had George Nagy, Steve Bakel, and other Canadian Olympians on it. So I was in good company down here.
0: Robin, you used the word anchor a little earlier. You said, you know, that this experience going to the Olympics at 13 years old, it anchored who you now are as a person. I can't help but wonder, it's not a coincidence that you're a sports psychologist going from being an Olympian and pursuing that line of work. What got you into sports psychology, and how do you see yourself helping athletes now who, you know, are maybe walking through the steps that you walked through all those years ago?
1: So, you know, I had an interest in psychology that came from my experience as an athlete. You know, at Pointe Claire, it was such a privilege to be there because they could take you from a beginner swimmer all the way to national and international level. And with about 350 kids on that in that facility. And one of the things you see is there are a lot of people who work hard, but not everyone can then, you know, perform, you know, at the level that their hard work really puts them at. And for me, racing was my forte. And I always knew it was about mindset. Sort of, I wasn't sophisticated enough to have the language around it at the time, but I knew it was about mindset. And I always, from a very young age, wondered, you know, what if you could harness that mindset and help people just have better lives, just the average person? So that's really where my initial interest in psychology came. And it wasn't until many years later, I actually did a career change because I started out in business, but many years later, decided that the best path for me was to become a psychologist and had not planned to go into sports psychology, but just serendipitously, my last internship ended up at USC in the General Counseling Center. And when I got there, some coaches that I had known from 10 years earlier, you know, found out I was there and started referring athletes. And then shortly thereafter, the athletic director hired me. And shortly thereafter, I realized, you know, I do have a unique perspective on mindset as a psychologist, and it's a good fit for me. So I kind of stayed open and ended up where I think I really belonged. So
0: it sealed the deal. Yeah. And I'm sure for the athletes too, knowing that, you know, they're speaking with an Olympian, they probably feel that they can trust you and you understand them.
1: Yeah. I think there's a lot about psychology that is self-reflective and understanding yourself and learning to cope. I think, you know, in the earlier days, you know, regular psychologists hadn't capitalized as much on using psychological principles to capitalize on performance. Mm-hmm. And, you know, that's something I always believed in. So it was a good fit.
0: Robin, just before we go, any plans to come back to Montreal and visit the Big O again?
1: Probably. My sister is still in the area. So, you know, I used to get back much more often when my mother was still alive. But I still have, you know, friends up in that general area. So I do hope to be able to come back.
0: Well, we'll be waiting for you here in Montreal. Robin Schofield, thank you so much for your time. Great to speak with you on this 50th anniversary.
1: Thank you very much.
0: That is Robin Schofield, who won bronze in the 1976 Summer Olympic Games as a relay swimmer. And that made her the youngest Canadian ever to win an Olympic medal. Today, she lives in California. She's in LA. She is a sports psychologist, professor, and co-executive director of the Performance Science Institute at the University of Southern California. Lita, let's get a look at the roads and transit.
2: You know, I'm

thinking of the airport right now, she could take the airport, come into town, but she has to know that our airport right now, very busy, especially in the afternoon. And right now from the Côte d'Alias area, I have someone who calls in all the time. John on Star 3 CBC should be calling shortly. But I do see that if you're taking Côte d'Alias, it's okay to go to Dorval. But if you're heading to the airport,

0: That is Ariane Moffat. That is Petite Joie. And she's going to be performing this Saturday, August 1st at the Olympic Park. She's one of the artists who will be there as part of that Olympic party to mark 50 years, the 50th anniversary of the Olympics. It's a commemoration show. So you can catch Ariane Moffat live on Saturday. Let's get your latest business news now. Chris Edwards is here with all the latest headlines. Hi, Chris. Good afternoon.
1: Good afternoon, Sabrina.
0: Lita was mentioning it's busy at the airport. I think there are a few nerves at the airport as well for some travelers. So let's start off. We're hearing of this possible strike on the part of WestJet. It could start this weekend. So tell us, what do these next few days look like?
1: Yeah, it might be a lot less busy at the airport over the weekend because both sides, WestJet and the union, are now officially preparing for a strike this weekend, though that doesn't mean it's guaranteed. But today, the union representing the WestJet flight attendants issued a 72-hour notice of a strike. It's an unnecessary legal step. Now, the strike, if it happens, will begin just after midnight on Sunday morning, and it will be the very first time WestJet flight attendants have ever walked off the job. They've been trying to negotiate a new contract after their COVID era one expired at the end of last year. I spoke to airline industry expert Vincent Correa about what's brought us to this point. He co-directs McGill's Institute of Air and Space Law, and he explained that really this is a perfect storm of financial difficulties for both sides.
2: The airlines and also the employees are facing a lot more of, I would say, financial difficulties. We've been seeing in the past the fact that the fuel prices have been increased due to the war in Iran, also inflation. So the workers need more money. The airlines have less money available to be able to accept their demands.
1: Now, again, a strike is still not guaranteed for this weekend, but Correa explained that now we're at a point where if WestJet accepts the union demands to avoid a strike now, with just hours away, that will set a dangerous precedent for them in future labor negotiations because they'll have shown that they've caved before to the threat of a strike. That's how high these stakes have become.
0: Okay, let's move on to some big earning numbers that came out today. Loblaws reported another major profit increase. Where are the profits coming from here, Chris? Why are they doing so well?
1: Well, they're doing well because consumers are flocking to value brands that Loblaws owns to combat grocery inflation. Loblaws reported a $751 million profit for Q2. That's up from $714 million from the same quarter last year. And a big source of that increase was Loblaws' discount stores like No Frills and Maxi. Sales of frozen vegetables, for example, rose by 5% at those businesses, which doesn't sound like much, but believe me, it's a big jump for one item.

0: them like that. So Loblaws is plowing ahead with plans to open up to 40 new discount stores by the end of this year. We spoke to Retail Profit founder Doug Stevens about all this, and he said it reflects a growing divide among Canada's grocery store shoppers.
1: The average Canadian consumer is falling further and further behind. You know, we are continuing to see the growth of this K-shaped economy where folks that have assets and stocks and real estate continue to do quite well, and those who are in the wage earner class continue to fall further and further behind.
0: Now, Loblaws wasn't the only company reporting earnings today. Bombardier beat expectations. They closed a major deal to sell private jets recently. Pipeline maker TC Energy also came out above analyst predictions. Gildan, on the other hand, posted a $50 million loss. And Canada Goose, the coat company, reported losing $90 million last quarter, though they did beat revenue estimates. And we're now in the midst of earnings season, so there'll be more big numbers to come.
2: Okay, Chris, thank you very much. When you are back with us in the next hour, we're going to talk about anti-aging treatments.
0: Mm-hmm.
2: Okay, mm-hmm. We'll get into that. Little cosmetician now. We'll see what this is all about and what the business numbers are there. And Chris, I'm not going to let you go because it's time for Bird Nerd.
0: Of course.
2: It's Thursday here on Let's Go, so it's time to play Bird Nerd. Lita, you're putting a listener on hold.
3: I hung up on them. That's John. John's reporting on the airport.
2: Okay. We'll get intel from John about the airport in a second. John, Bird play nerd. Along if you're listening. Okay, here we go. This is what this week's bird sounds like. I have my notepad. What are you thinking?
0: I'm not hearing any water this time.
2: So I assume it's not a duck. You guys don't even listen to the call. You listen to what's around it.
0: Yeah. I listen to what's not there. That's how advanced I am at Bird Nerd these days.
3: Oh my gosh.
2: Lita, I saw you scribbling something.
3: I can't say it's a finch. I wanted to pick finch. I wanted it so badly to be a finch. It's larger than a finch. It's something that its head must move. To make that sound, its head goes forward.
2: Okay, you are picturing what the bird's doing.
3: Not a pigeon, though. Not a pigeon. Starling, is that what they call it? They're kind of silvery and dark colored and loud.
2: Chris, what do you think?
0: I have no guess for now.
2: Okay. Well, we'll think it over. Your next clue coming up in an hour. All right, we'll talk later. Thanks, Chris.
0: Thanks, Sabrina.
2: Okay, Lita, finch, starling. You're looking at me as though I know what a starling is. I have no idea, Lita.
3: No idea. I think it's that, though.
2: All right, more coming up after the news. Your national and international news is next on Let's Go.
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6: Renelta Arluke spent her childhood on a trap line in the Northwest Territories, where nights ended around the campfire with stories. Those moments shaped one of Canada's most groundbreaking theater voices. She's here to tell you her story.
7: From CBC News, The World This Hour, I'm Gina Louise Phillips. Travelers with flights booked on WestJet in the coming days are on edge. The union representing flight attendants has issued a strike notice, and the airline responded with a lockout notice of its own. But both say talks continue as the Sunday morning deadline inches closer. Nisha Patel has more.
8: Our bargaining committee is working around the clock to try and get a deal.
9: Flight attendant Cameron Jones says WestJet workers are hoping to avoid walking off the job, though the union representing them has issued a strike notice, and the airline has responded with a lockout notice. Pay is a sticking point as they negotiate a new contract, including an end to unpaid hours. If they don't reach a deal, flights could be grounded. And that has travelers like Ken Wallen worried. He's supposed to fly to Ireland for his wedding anniversary.

0: I also want to give out the text number, which I didn't get time to do and get a chance to do because it is Bird Nerd this week. Here's what this week's bird sounds like. Do you know what this bird is? The text line is 514-566-9066. Get your guesses in. Lita, you threw out a couple of names.
1: Starling.
0: Mm-hmm. Our technician, Martin, thinks it's a red-winged blackbird.
1: Mm-hmm.
0: Okay, get your guesses in on the text line, 514-566-9066. Or maybe I should rephrase and not use the word guess, because I feel like a lot of our listeners, they're very savvy. I feel like they know every week what a lot of these birds are. So you are welcome to join the conversation here, 514-566-9066. Catherine saying it sounds like a really angry squirrel.
1: It does.
0: I don't disagree, Catherine.
1: Yeah.
0: It sounds like a squirrel going into panic mode, like when a squirrel sees a cat.
1: Yes.
0: I feel like that's the sound it makes. But I'm going with red-bellied woodpecker.
1: Ooh.
0: Or maybe it's the gray catbird.
1: Ooh. Mm. Ooh.
0: That's from Catherine.
1: All those choices. But I'm sticking with Starling, and I'm sure, and you know what? I chased John off the phone so quickly. He was giving such a great report regarding Côte d'Alias heading to the airport. He's going to Dorval, and going to Dorval is easy as can be. So should you need Côte d'Alias and you want to head in that direction, it's fine. If you're taking Côte d'Alias to go to the airport, you're locked in solid in a traffic jam as usual. If you get off at Cardinal, you'll get to go to P10, hop on that shuttle. That'll be pretty easy for you if you decide you're going to continue and go right down to departures, because you need to, and very acceptable. You need to add that extra 20 to 25 minutes. And that's above and beyond the 3 hour, you know, delay. And I mean, we've discussed this before. You know, if you get onto the 20, that ramp moves at about 5, 10K at about this time of the day. And that's exactly what it's doing, heading down towards the airport, the departures and arrivals area. And at this point, too, if you're heading to the South Shore, the Mercier Bridge, only a little more time left for this situation. One lane per direction, 20 minutes from Highway 20, 10 minutes if you're taking the 138 or the 132 from the South Shore.
0: Thank you very much, Lita. It is right now 26 degrees. It's mostly cloudy in the greater Montreal area, though I do see quite a few scattered showers now moving across southern Quebec. It's raining right now in Terrebonne and Mascouche and in parts of Lanaudière as well. A few showers between Blainville and Saint-Jérôme along the 15. As soon as you hit Saint-Adèle as well, you'll pick up some showers. So just look out for some wet weather. Rain approaching Granby right now. And I'm trying to see Valcourt picking up some heavier showers now, too. So tonight, scattered showers. There is a slight risk of a thunderstorm for the evening hours as well. A low of 18 degrees. And then for tomorrow, chance of showers with a high of 29. But it's only a 30% chance of showers. So tomorrow, I'm thinking more a mix of sun and cloud, but very muggy. Humidex value tomorrow of 36. So it's going to feel very sticky and icky. And then for the weekend, cloudy on Saturday with a high of 27. We're expecting rain all day on Sunday, and it's going to carry over into Monday as well. A daytime high of only 23. That's about 3 or 4 degrees below average for this time of year. The sunshine returns on Tuesday, and so does the warm weather. 29 or 30 degrees by next week on Tuesday. It's Oceaga Week here on Let's Go. All week, Duke has been bringing us a preview, bringing us the sounds of the artists who are coming to town to play the 3-day festival. It all begins tomorrow. Duke will be there live tomorrow, so be sure to tune in to our show. Until then, just to get your palate wet a little bit, here he is with his pick of the day.

Hi, Sabrina. My pick of the day today for our special summer theme week is Zara Larsson with Midnight Sun. This was a hit single for the Swedish pop star released last year from her album of the same name on Epic Records. Well, this was another special theme week here on Let's Go for the summer. Tomorrow, the Oceaga Music and Arts Festival kicks off at Parc Jean-Drapeau. It runs until Sunday. I'll be broadcasting live from the festival tomorrow during the 3 o'clock and 5 o'clock hours. I hope you enjoyed Oceaga Week. Born in Stockholm, Sweden in 1997, she rose to prominence when she won the second season of the Swedish talent show Talang at age 10. Everyone from all of the major record labels to Disney wanted to sign her. Her debut single in 2008 was her cover of the Celine Dion Titanic classic, My Heart Will Go On, a song she initially performed on Talang. She's had a succession of hit records ever since, with numerous award nominations. She's also been socially active, identifying as a feminist. She was also involved in a campaign with the Jurex condom company, promoting safer sex and AIDS awareness. Her political views have also gotten her into a bit of hot water on social media and in the news, mainly for her support of Palestinian civilians in the war in Gaza, as well as her heavy criticism of the Trump administration in the United States. The song we're going to hear today, Midnight Sun, which was a hit last year, is a perfect anthem as summer draws closer to an end. Peep the lyrics. Zara will play Oceaga at 6:40 p.m. on Sunday on the Bell River stage. So, my pick of the day today, I hope you enjoyed Oceaga Week. Don't forget, I'll be broadcasting live from the festival tomorrow during the 3 o'clock and 5 o'clock hours. Here's Zara Larsson and Midnight Sun.

0: Midnight Sun. She is performing at Oceaga on Sunday. Her showtime is at 6:40. You really have to check all of the different showtimes. They're very precise, you know, 6:40, 6:10, and all the different stages. And you can kind of pick who you want to see and run from stage to stage to stage. Pack some rain gear, I think, for Sunday for Oceaga. Looks like rain and 23 degrees. Saturday's cloudy, 27, and it all kicks off tomorrow. And tune in then, because our Dookie Bin will be live from Parc Jean Drapeau, where Oceaga kicks off tomorrow. Until then, let's get a look at the roads and transit. Here's Lita.
1: And they're adapting the metro, too, for Oceaga and for the activities all weekend long, with extra trips on the Yellow Line, also adding river taxi trips, too. That's for P4 and P5 that head to Parc Jean Drapeau. Right now, if you are heading towards the west, to Île Perrot, and you have to get over the Gallipo Bridge stall on that bridge, doesn't really seem to be collecting too much of a traffic jam in the area. We do have traffic to the Mercier Bridge, and we have a lot of traffic right now on the 20 West because of a stall around First Avenue.
0: It is 4:17, and a warning that our next story does deal with a serious subject matter, including suicide and the death of children. So listen with care. We continue this afternoon to follow this developing story out of Batshaw Youth and Family Centers in Montreal. Now, this follows news of the death of three minors who were under the care of Batshaw. Now, these three deaths all happened in the month of March. Now, these incidents only made the news last week after Batshaw employees spoke out. They spoke to the Montreal Gazette, saying that the children were failed by a short-staffed organization that struggles with limited budgets and high employee turnover. Now, yesterday here on the program, we spoke with Amin Sadzi. He is Associate Executive Director of Social Services and Infrastructures with Santé Québec, West de l'Île de Montréal Universitaire. Now, that is the health authority that manages Batshaw Youth and Family Centers. And when he was on the program with me yesterday, he addressed some of those staffing challenges.
2: We have plans of hiring. I have to recognize that we have an issue with the manpower, especially the one who speaks English, and this is not something that the population is not aware of. So we are working with a different partnership with Santé Québec, with the ministry, with the universities, with the order, to try to find a solution on that.
0: Now, that was yesterday on the program, Amin Sadzi. Joining me now on the show is Alicia Botswine-Kite. She is a professor in McGill's School of Social Work and specializes in child protection. She previously worked at Batshaw as a social worker. Alicia Botswine-Kite, good afternoon. Welcome back to the show.
3: Thank you, Sabrina.
0: How surprised were you when you heard about staff shortages at Batshaw and this story coming out?
3: About the staff shortages, it's not something that I was surprised. We've been working and speaking with Batshaw in terms of the school to see how we can get more of our students over there. So it's been something that we've been working on. We're aware that there's the shortage, and we've been trying as a school of social work to really entice our students to apply at Batshaw and do their field placement there.
0: Okay, so if there's staff shortages happening, wouldn't there be space for all the students to go work there?
3: The problem is that not all of our students want to go there, and that's been the real challenge. Every year, despite our encouragement, a lot of our students are choosing not to do their internship, their field placement in child welfare. Regardless of its bachelor or not, because of the type of work it is, because of the conditions in which that work is done, because of stories like the one that's being told right now. So it makes it really difficult for our students to want to go there, even though we have the students to place there.
0: What's their perception? I mean, at this point, they're in school, they have no work experience, and yet they seem to be turned off by it. What is their perception of what it's like to work in the sector of youth protection services?
3: I think generally speaking, I mean, child welfare work has the reputation of being like the baby snatchers. I think it's, you know, also got a negative reputation in social work, in some ways rightfully so, because of, you know, how it has reacted and is seen with regards to our First Nations communities, residential schools, the role that social work played. And so we've got these students that are really critical of system, of social work generally speaking, and they go there to, or they want to help families, and it's not always seen as helping in the way that maybe it might have been seen, you know, 15, 20 years ago. I think students are looking at the profession itself, this type of profession, this type of work, a little bit more critically. And it doesn't help, you know, the negative way it's portrayed, I guess, in the media, and the reputation that it has.
0: You were a student, Alicia, in the early 2000s. I mean, would you remember about what the perception was then and what it was like to work there back then?
3: I think it was a different time. So one, it was one of those field placements, those internships that was really solicited. So you had a number of Anglophone population that were going to Bagshaw because that was kind of the only place where they could work in English. So there was that. There was a lot of attraction because of the ability to work in their mother tongue. At the time, there was also, you know, the caseloads I remember were anywhere between 5 to 6 per caseworker. I think now it's like over 20. So the conditions, the way the work was being done, at the time we were a local agency. We weren't part of this large infrastructure of the CIUSSS or Santé Québec. So we had a more kind of local way of doing things, of communicating with each other. It felt a little bit more specialized. You know, we were given that autonomy in a way that maybe is a little bit more difficult when you're part of a larger infrastructure, and the channels and the corridors and the hallways are a little bit more complex, more bureaucracy, more administrative tasks, managers that are outside of your building. So things like that make it a little bit more difficult now.
0: That system, that structure that you're describing, I would imagine that would be the same structure on the French side. And yet Mr. Sadzi on our program yesterday, and we heard the clip there, he specifically mentions English workers. He says we have issues with English manpower. Why do you think that is?
3: Well, I think one thing is that in the French side, you can definitely find French social workers that speak English and can decide to come to work at Bagshaw. So the question of finding English workers, it's not only English social workers that can decide to work in child welfare work, right? And so there's that. I think the other thing is, with regards to the English social workers, is that we're, as a school of social work in Quebec, a lot smaller than the schools of social work at the Francophone universities. So we accept 50 students per year compared to maybe Université de Montréal or UQAM that could accept maybe over 100. So we're definitely getting less students at our school, which means that there's perhaps a less, like a smaller pool that can and are willing to go to Bagshaw. So that's part of, you know, an issue of the manpower, in addition to just this kind of reluctance or fear of, you know, this type of work and wanting to do this type of work.
0: As far as you know, Alicia, is McGill the only place where someone can enter a program of social work in English in Quebec? Is it just McGill that has the program?
3: So we're the only university in Quebec that has the Bachelor's of Social Work that allows you to be a member of the Order of Social Work. And so because of that, we're the only school that grants you the right to practice as a social worker and to do the work at Bagshaw. I think, you know, the French sector has a little bit more ability to employ other professions to do work that's similar. So they have a program like Psychoeducation. This is a program that's available at the French university, but we don't have an equivalent at the English university, Psychoeducation. We have a program at Concordia that was called Human Relations Agents, but it's not the same type of program in terms of the intervention that a psychoeducation program might be. So already we have not as many professionals that are in university and that study this type of work that we can pull from to go to bachelor. But again, just because you don't speak English as your first language doesn't mean that you can't go work for the English sector, right?
0: And Alicia, you described some things that we've heard as well. We spoke on the program.

0: program last week to a union representative of, you know, representing the workers who work at Batshaw. She was describing also, like you just said, caseloads, upwards of 20 cases per social worker, for example, which is what you described. You talk about the system as well, the bureaucracy and just, you know, how it's run and the bureaucratic hoops that, that people have to jump through. Despite that, you said you encourage students to, you know, do their internships and to work at Batshaw. Why do you think it's important for them to get that experience within this system that, by all accounts, that, that we're hearing from employees who are there now is struggling?
1: It's a really good question, and I can't even explain it other than that the work, this work, I'm super passionate about it. I think it is the most rewarding type of work. I think it gives you exposure and experience in a range of different areas. And the learning is just, there's no other type of training or internship or type of work. Like, child welfare work is the heart of social work. Like, this is our domain. And so I think students need to experience that. So the problem isn't as much the work as much as the supports and the conditions within which this work is being done. And that's what I think we need to look at. How can we make sure that the students that we send there for internships actually stay at the end of their internship and don't leave? How can we make sure that the Anglophone staff that are actually there, you know, are remaining there and not, as soon as a position opens up, you know, in another department outside of child welfare, are on their way out? So that's something that I think we need to think about more so than the lack of English workers. How can we make sure that the ones that are there, the ones that we send there, actually stay and thrive, right? To do this work that is really important work, but requires, you know, really particular skills, right? Reflection, thought, you know, not crisis, urgency, bureaucracy. Like, you really need to be able to do this work. It needs to be given, I think, the importance, the time, and the wellness, I think, that comes with being able to do this work, that currently our systems are not really allowing these workers. They're rushed, they're exhausted, they're doing overtime, they can't take back the overtime that they've done. So this is not conducive to, you know, ethical practice.
0: Alicia Botswinkai, thank you so much for your insights and your expertise. Appreciate it.
1: You're welcome. Thank you.
0: That is Alicia Botswinkite, professor in McGill's School of Social Work and specializes in child protection. And if you need help or if someone you know is struggling and needs help, there are resources available out there. There are hotlines that are available 7 days a week, 24 hours a day. In Quebec, the Suicide Crisis Helpline is available in English and in French. That number is 988. We are coming up to news time here in less than a minute. I'm Sabrina Marindola. You're listening to Let's Go. And time for a look at your roads. Here's Lita.
2: With a problem right now on the 25 in the southbound direction, just around Beaubien, experiencing an accident in that area. It's created congestion just in that area. Once you're past Beaubien, about at the Sherbrooke Point, still a slow roll, but at least you're rolling at about 10, 12K.

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1: This is CBC News. Good afternoon. It's 4:30. I'm Simon Akinesheny with your CBC News from Montreal. Three people have received preventive rabies treatment following exposure to a stray cat in the Montérégie. The cat was discovered in Godmanchester, about 100 kilometers southwest of Montreal, infected with raccoon rabies. Chris Curries has the story of one woman who got bit.
2: 2 weeks ago, Mary Elizabeth Doyle was attacked in her driveway.
3: Then out of nowhere, a cat latched on to my leg, bit and was scratching, and I fell back, got up, tried to use my hand to pull the cat off my leg, my left leg, and it latched onto my hand.
2: She then swung the cat into her car, knocking it down, and called 911.
3: They came, and the cat came back, and

0: also attacked the ambulance driver.
1: Doyle was taken to the hospital where she was given a rabies shot. Testing on the cat later confirmed it was carrying the virus, which experts say is almost always fatal once symptoms develop. The entire Montérégie region remains under surveillance. In response to an uptick in rabies cases in the area, the Ormstown Veterinary Hospital is holding two upcoming vaccination clinics for dogs and cats. The first is in 2 weeks.
0: So I'm very concerned for all the people around and their pets and their livestock.
1: Doyle says she never thought she'd encounter a rabid animal, but is rabies free and doing well. Chris Currys, CBC News, Godmanchester.
2: Philippe Benoit has now been charged with first-degree murder in the death of his teenage son in Shawinigan. Provincial police spent 4 days searching for the 41-year-old in the Lac aux Sables area of the Mauricie. He was found yesterday and just appeared in court in Trois-Rivières. Our reporter Gabriel Guindy is there and joins me live. Gabriel, what happened at today's hearing?
3: Simon, Philippe Benoit appeared in a Trois-Rivières courtroom virtually. He was in a hospital room lying in bed, and the only words he said the whole time were yes. He was shot in the leg by police when he was found yesterday, and that's why he's at the hospital. And as you said, he's being charged on one count of first-degree murder and cannot be released. Benoit, however, can't communicate with a handful of people. The prosecutor says that's in case potential witnesses don't get influence in future proceedings. The prosecutor also says there will be a disclosure of evidence hearing in early September, because of how recent the crime and where detectives are in their investigation is. His prior state of health is not being questioned, and that could be a subject to change.
2: Gabriel Guindy reporting live from Trois-Rivières. And it's now up to a judge to decide whether a historic $31.5 million settlement against the Archdiocese of Quebec is approved. The deal could end years of legal action for claimants alleging they were sexually assaulted by members of the Archdiocese since 1940. Sarah-Kate Thérard is at the Quebec City Courthouse and joins me live. Sarah-Kate, when is that decision expected?
4: Simon, representatives for the claimants say the delays in this case have been inhuman and costly both physically and emotionally, but they are now glad it is almost over. A dozen victims whose identities are under a publication ban took the stand to express how the alleged events have shaped their lives. They say they're satisfied with the agreement, despite the years of legal action. Nearly 200 people are registered in this class action against the Quebec Archdiocese. They claim to have been sexually assaulted by a member of the clergy or Archdiocese staff since 1940. Lawyers reached the $31.5 million settlement in June. If approved by a judge, other victims would also have 3 other months to come forward and claim compensation. There would also be a written apology to all victims from the Diocese of Quebec. Judge Dani Degg will now deliberate on the agreement. She says the matter is urgent and must be settled as quickly as possible. Sarah-Kate Thérard, CBC News, Quebec City.
2: And Olympic gymnastics legend Nadia Comăneci is back in Montreal this week. She's celebrating 50 years since Montreal's Olympic Games, a moment where she made history as the first person to ever score a perfect 10 in the sport. But Comăneci's outstanding score wasn't the only legacy of the 1976 Games. Natalia Weichsel has that story.
5: Nadia Comăneci poses in front of a sculpture of the Olympic rings in downtown Montreal. The retired gymnast is surrounded by members of Canada's Olympic Committee, all celebrating 50 years since Canada's first and only Summer Games.
6: It's always emotional to be back here in Montreal.
5: At just 14 years old, Comăneci was the first gymnast in Olympic history to score a perfect 10 for her competition on the uneven bars.
6: It happened so fast, I did not know that I made history.
5: Comăneci's performance, so iconic, it inspired a generation of women to follow. Thaïka Bayargent is with Heritage Montreal.
7: After the Olympics, a lot of gym opened, like in the year following.
5: Another major legacy of the 76 Games was the introduction of women's rowing to the Olympic program. Among the athletes competing for the first time was Canadian rower Tricia Smith.
8: When the flag hit the light of the stadium, there was this roar that went up that I'll never forget.
5: Smith is now the president of the Canadian Olympic Committee. She says one of the biggest legacies of the 76 Games is the world-class training facilities it left behind.
6: So I think the 14-year-old girl.
5: Comăneci says she never thought that as a teenager, she'd make such a lasting impact on Olympic history and this city. Natalia Weichsel, CBC News, Montreal.
2: And that was the CBC News.

0: Thank you very much, Simon Akinesheny from the CBC Montreal Newsroom. I'm Sabrina Marindola with you on this Thursday. Lita Polson is at the Traffic Center. Stay with us. Still to come in this half hour, we'll have your business report coming up. And also coming up, we'll talk about flood maps and why mayors in Quebec are calling on the province to respect its original deadline and release updated flood maps. That story's coming up in a few minutes. First, though, it's time for some bird nerd. Here on the show. Simon, you did not hear today's bird yet.
1: That's right. I have not heard it. And I have to say I didn't prepare as much this week as I did last week with the bird book and whatnot.
0: You really studied last week and then you outsmarted yourself.
1: I did.
0: You went with some listeners and changed at the last second. Okay, here we go. Let's see if not studying as hard will serve you this week. Martin, let's hear the bird.

0: Simon, just so you know, Lita's strategy was that last night she studied finches and sparrows.
1: Yes.
0: And so wants it to be a finch. That she's just manifesting it. But
2: anything's possible.
0: Lita, you said you don't think it's a sparrow.
1: No, I know. I have another guess.
0: Oh. Mm-hmm. Okay. Simon, woodpecker. What are you thinking? Woodpecker? I have a red-bellied woodpecker on the text line.
2: Okay, I'm not going to be that specific. Give it to me if there's any woodpecker.
0: Oh, is this how we're playing now?
2: Please.
0: Got it's a handicap.
2: If okay. Yeah. Yeah, that's a foul. There are fouls. We'll see.
0: Lita, what are you thinking?
1: I'm still going with starling. I don't know why.
0: Okay. Starling.
1: I just want to. I just want it to be a starling. I don't care what they sound like. It has to be a starling. Okay?
0: Okay. Here are a few things on the text
2: okay,
0: line.
2: Let's hear.
0: This may inspire you or not. Catherine saying it sounds like a really angry squirrel. But having said that, I'm going with red-bellied woodpecker.
2: Okay.
0: Maybe, though, it's the gray catbird. So Catherine's not sure. Catherine, keep thinking it over. Someone else saying it's the merlin. Jane in Pointe Claire thinking some kind of sparrow. Sparrow with a question mark. That's from Jane. Another person saying, I think today's featured bird is a common grackle. It's like a red-winged blackbird, but it's a more guttural call. And Michael texting in to say, this is a red-winged blackbird. They attack me every spring. Oh, Michael, you have a nest nearby?
1: Oh.
0: Getting attacked by the red-winged blackbird.
2: Interesting. Okay. See, that was one of the ones in my book, the red-winged blackbird. But
1: did
2: now
1: it
2: I,
1: sound like that?
2: Now I can't remember.
0: Yeah. Oh. But after a while, I think once you listen to so many, they all kind of, for me, they all like bleed into each other.
2: I know, it's true. But anyway, those are some good guesses and some good rationale. I like how people are telling stories as well as
0: yeah, just, they get a core memory all of a sudden yeah. from this bird's chirp. Okay. So what are you thinking? Woodpecker?
2: Okay, I'll stick with woodpecker for now.
0: 514-566-9066. I have Simon down for woodpecker. Lita, starling?
1: Starling.
0: Very good.
1: I don't even know what they sound like, by the way, but I'm saying starling. That's what they sound like.
0: Because that's what you studied. Okay, yeah. Text line's open. 514-566-9066 on the text line. Stay with us. We're going to talk about flood maps in just a second. We got a lot of rain in the month of June, and some municipalities were hoping that updated flood maps would be released. We'll tell you about that in a second. Right now, Lita,
1: yes.
0: Over to you. What are you looking at your camera so intently for?
1: I'm looking at that 25 South. We don't need problems. It's been so good for the construction holidays. And now an accident at Beaubien. It's backing up at this point, just around the accident, actually. And after that, once again, around the Sherbrooke area, as you mosey on down through the LaFontaine Tunnel, it has about a 30-minute delay, though, because of the accident. And Metropolitan in the westbound direction, problem just around the Stinson Point. And if you're heading east, they just removed, actually, a problem. It was sitting at the Rockland area off to the right-hand side, eastbound side of the Met, gone, but still busy, still backing up through the DeCary interchange.
0: Well, mayors in the greater Montreal area are urging the province to move ahead with releasing new flood maps. Updated maps were supposed to be released on August the 1st. Now, that's on Saturday. But Quebec's Environment Ministry has delayed their rollout to an undetermined date. Now, Brent Edwards is the team lead at the Flood Mapping and Resiliency Project Office at the Montreal Metropolitan Government.

0: metropolitan community. He explains what these maps are and how they will help communities.
1: Flood maps are hugely important because in the greater Montreal area, we've had historic floods. So it's really important that all the citizens as well as the municipalities have up-to-date information about flood mapping so that they can plan accordingly and basically avoid the mistakes that have been made in the past and finally say that we have up-to-date, accurate flood maps for the entire area. So basically the new maps, we're ensuring that we're not only taking into consideration the historic flood levels that we've already seen, but also potential flood levels that we could see with climate change. We started working actually in 2024, as soon as the new regulatory framework was being proposed. We already did a round of public meetings with the most impacted municipalities to basically present the areas that would be covered by the new flood maps and answer the kind of the most basic questions. And then since then, the new regulatory framework has come into force the past year. And we've been working actively to following the government's strict guidelines on how the maps are supposed to be prepared. They've been delivered and approved by the government. And then, yeah, we received the same information that you have that unfortunately they've been pushed back to a later date.
0: Now, that was Brent Edwards. He is the team lead at the Flood Mapping and Resiliency Project Office at the Montreal Metropolitan Community. Joining me now is Denis Martin, who's the mayor of De Montagne and also a member of the CMM's Executive Committee. He's live on the line. Mayor Martin, good afternoon. Welcome back to the show.
2: Good afternoon. Thank you.
0: This delay, I mean, we were expecting these updated flood maps by August the 1st. What does this delay mean for a municipality like De Montagne to not have them?
2: Well, we need the official maps to get out. And at that point, we'll have the right information to act accordingly to protect our citizens. We have investments to be made. And the delay will just continue. I mean, we've been on this this issue for the last 8 years. If you go on the site of the government of Quebec, there are maps, but they're sketchy. And people are worried, and some people are in the zone and they shouldn't be. And I think with official maps, the new generation maps, they have to come out as soon as possible. They've been ready since 2024. And another delay is not really good for the people concerned.
0: The maps you're working with now, you know, on making decisions on where to invest and what kind of infrastructure to have to keep people safe from flooding. I mean, how old are those maps?
2: Well, these maps date for many, many years now. We were flooded in De Montagne in 2017, and we worked with CMM. We became a pilot project to see where the waters were coming in and what to do to protect the citizens. So we built a dike, and we had some grants from the government to build some water squares, and now we're protected from flooding. And we have the same thing in neighborhood cities like Saint-Mathieu-Lac, Pointe-Calumet. But now, without the maps and without the recognition of those protection things that we've done, people stay in a flood zone as they should not be, because it's a very low risk for them. So we need to move on, and we're very disappointed that the government will just, for obscure reasons, will delay again the issue of the maps, the new generation maps.
0: Mayor McLean, with the way the extreme weather is going and we're seeing some of these extreme events and storms, for the most part, would it not be the other way around? Would it not be homeowners who are not on a flood map right now listed in a flood zone, but would be? Would the flood zone area not get bigger?
2: Well, we have different, there are also, like, for the fall rainfall, which we call different areas where, like we've seen in Roxborough lately with the last floods. Those are different maps. So what we have for us is what's happening in the Lake of De Montagne and Rivière-de-Melille and the St. Lawrence River. So we need to know what's happening when there are heavy rains, what's happening in the spring. And these will help us protect the citizens. For the rest, there are major investments to be done with our infrastructures, the piping.

0: are getting old. We see it in different cities. So what we need is to identify where the priority investments must be done. So ECMM is very well advanced in giving this information to us, and we need all this to become official. And that's why we're very, I would say I'm personally very upset that these maps will not be approved by tomorrow.
1: Do you have a sense as to when they could be released?
0: It was very, very unclear. I tried to talk to different people in the ministry. It was like something out of the control, but we're trying to figure out what it is, and we're still putting pressure on the government. I think, of course, nobody wants to, you know, make a political battle, but some people are stuck and some people have big valuables with their homes, and I think they want to know what's happening, and cities want a better plan their investments in the future. So everybody has to work together and make sure that we're ready for all those climate changes that are happening too quickly in our books right now.
1: From a city standpoint, once you would have updated maps, I mean, what precise action would you be able to take? Where do you see the city spending money on what kind of infrastructure to protect people?
0: Well, we in Deux-Montagnes, we were like, I encourage most cities to work with those maps because we were like I said, a pilot project. So we did what we had to do and we were protected. So it works. So we proved that it works. It works in the spring. And with this water square that we've done, like the August 9th, 2 years ago, rainfall, we would have cut the damages by 90% if everything would have been in function. So it's working, but we need those approvals and we need to know where to go exactly to proceed. So instead of investing here and there, I mean, these maps will help us out. And I think it's urgent for our citizens to be able to count on the municipalities to do the work that has to be done.
1: Could that be things like larger water mains or sponge parks or things of that nature?
0: It's exactly what you're talking about. It's actually what we want to do. So there's some pipings, that the pipes that are good from, let's say, 30 or 60 millimeters of water, rainfall, and now we're at 100. So where do we have to go to protect where it's a lower in different cities? And these mappings will help us know where to prioritize these investments. So all is important. CMM, I think we've been working, the teams have been working very hard to help us out. Now we need to officialize everything.
1: We did reach out to the Ministry of the Environment and Fight Against Climate Change, and we asked what is behind this delay. Why is it no longer being released on August 1st, as was initially intended? And we were told by the ministry that some details still need to be finalized, and they wish to take the necessary time to conduct some additional checks. What's your response to that, Mayor Martin?
0: We're just turning around for nothing right now. Like, they've been approved for they were already approved. So why they do not want to take them out? Actually, I'm very concerned. So hopefully it's not just a political issue, but it's they have to think of the citizens that are concerned. And please, let's work together. Like, CMM is in advance on many cities in Quebec, but we don't have to all start together. I think it's a good point where CMM is probably took the lead into it, and it's proven that it's working. So let's just move ahead and have other cities work and eventually have the whole province protected in this way.
1: That is Mayor of Deux-Montagnes and member of the CMM's Executive Committee, Denis Martin. Thank you very much for your time.
0: It's a pleasure. Thank you very much.
1: You too. The Ministry of the Environment, the Fight Against Climate Change, Wildlife and Parks, by the way, says that this delay is to ensure that all conditions are met for successful implementation. As I mentioned, they say some details still need to be finalized. They also told us that they argue that this postponement in no way calls into question the objectives being pursued. And the ministry says it remains committed to moving forward in this matter. It is 10 minutes to 5 o'clock. Let's get an update on the roads. Here's Lita.
2: Turning out to be quite a busy afternoon rush hour, including if you're heading over to the South Shore, you need the 138. We do have a stopped vehicle just before the bridge, but it's affecting both sides of the 138. So west and eastbound towards the 20 and also towards the bridge.

0: very slow. We still have an accident on 25 South around Beaubien, and now it's backing thoroughly through the Anjou interchange. All directions are affected by that. And if you are taking to Kerry North, a problem just before the Jean Talon area, right-hand lane, and an accident on the 136 East at De La Montagne.
1: Never needed a man, ta-ta-da when I was 18. I turned out to be just fine.

0: Out of California, that is R&B artist Steve Lacy collaborating with SZA. That's called Is It Cool? And it's off the new album, Oh Yeah, which came out earlier this month. Let's get your latest business news now. Chris Edwards is here from the business desk. Hey, Chris, good afternoon.
1: Good afternoon, Sabrina.
0: Okay, so travelers who have a plane ticket that says WestJet on it, they might be a little nervous now because there's a possible strike that may begin this weekend. Tell us, Chris, what do these next few days look like here?
1: Well, we're at a point now where both sides are officially preparing for a strike this weekend, though that doesn't mean it's guaranteed. Today, the union representing the WestJet flight attendants issued a 72-hour notice of a strike. That's a necessary legal step for them. Now, the strike, if it happens, will begin just after midnight on Sunday morning, and WestJet says they are allowing people with tickets booked from today until at least Sunday to change them at no cost. And if the strike happens, it would be the first time WestJet flight attendants have ever walked off the job. They've been trying to negotiate a new contract after their COVID era one expired at the end of last year. So this would be pretty unprecedented. I spoke to airline industry expert Vincent Correa about what's brought us to this point. He co-directs the McGill Institute of Air and Space Law, and he explained that we're at a kind of perfect storm of financial difficulties for both sides.
2: The airlines and also the employees are facing a lot more of, I would say, financial difficulties. We've been seeing in the past the fact that the fuel prices have been increased due to the war in Iran. Also, inflation. So the workers need more money. The airlines have less money available to be able to accept their demands.
1: Now, again, a strike is still not guaranteed, but Correa explained that we're now at a point less than 72 hours away where if WestJet accepts the union demands to avoid a strike now, that could set a dangerous precedent for them in future labor negotiations because, of course, they'll have shown that they could cave in the face of an imminent strike. That's how high stakes this has become.
0: Yeah, interesting. It's kind of like, okay, who will blink first and where is this going? All right, well, no doubt to travelers paying very close attention. Of course, we'll keep following it here on CBC. Chris, let's end off on a story about anti-aging treatment. Now, we know the anti-aging industry, I mean, it is huge. It makes so much money. You know, we don't want to age, but this is a little different because this is for dogs. I did not even know there was an anti-age treatment for dogs. What is this all about? Do the dogs know they're aging?
1: Well, I would hope not because they age seven times as fast as we do. And you might say that there isn't a big anti-aging treatment industry for dogs at the moment, but in the future, that could change because on the one hand, yes, it's disheartening if you can see gray hairs start appearing on your dog, but it's useful to know your dog's biological age. And a recent study by Nestle has shown that there are certain molecular tests you can give your dog to determine that age much faster. So the hope there is those tests are going to become widely available relatively soon. And then when it comes to actual aging interventions, researchers are very far along in the study of a drug called rapamycin. It's a common anti-aging drug already for humans. They're going to see if it works on dogs as well. A biotech startup in the US says they're hoping to make a dog version of the drug available to consumers.

0: consumers by next year.
1: Now I've heard it all.
0: Mm-hmm.
1: Okay, Chris, thank you. Maybe they'll come up for one with for birds.
0: I was just going to say that.
1: Okay, let's move on to Birdner then before we say goodbye to you, Chris, because I didn't get a guess from you after the call. So let's remind everyone, and if you're just joining us, welcome. The Thursday edition of Let's Go. It's when we play Bird Nerd. Our resident ornithologist and bird expert, David Bird, drops by. He tells us all about a bird in southern Quebec, by the way. You have seen or you have access to some of these birds. So here we go. This is the call of this week's bird. I'm going to bring you some guesses on the text line before I give you your second clue, but just off the sound, are you thinking anything, Chris?
0: I mean, that was the first clue again.
1: Yeah.
0: I've been thinking over the last hour. There are several sparrows that I have in mind.
1: Oh, okay. See, Lita was hoping it was a sparrow too. Lita, you went with starling.
2: I did, yes.
1: Red-winged blackbird, it's pretty popular on the text line right now. Michael's saying it's a red-winged blackbird. They attack me every spring. Jane also thinks it might be some kind of sparrow. Someone else saying a mockingbird. It sounds like it's sucking its teeth, or maybe it's an angry chickadee. Another person saying, I think today's featured bird is a common grackle. It's like a red-winged blackbird, but the call is more guttural. Another person saying possibly the gray catbird, and someone else thinks it's a merlin. Okay, here we go. Clue number two, and maybe, Chris, that can hone it in for you a little bit. So, Lita, you're ready for your second clue?
2: I'm so ready.
1: Okay, here we go. This bird eats brains.
2: Excuse
0: what?
2: Me?
0: What?
1: It eats brains.
2: Okay.
0: No, you just idea. Thrown me off even more.
2: No idea.
1: Okay.
0: I was going to guess a savannah sparrow. I'm just going to throw it out
1: savannah
0: there.
1: Savannah sparrow. Okay. I'm going to put you down for savannah sparrow. If you should switch, Chris, text me. Text line's
0: sounds
1: open.
0: Good.
1: 514-566-9066. I'm going to let Lita get over the shock a little bit. Her jaw is still on her desk. We'll be back after the news.
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6: From CBC News, The World This Hour, I'm Gina Louise Phillips. FIFA leadership is facing a swift backlash to its controversial proposal. President Gianni Infantino unveiled the plan yesterday, which would open international soccer to partial private ownership.
7: It is simply a choice for our members.
6: Now, dozens of soccer associations say the choice is clear. Europe's UEFA voted to boycott all FIFA events for as long as the proposal remains alive, and that includes the World Cup. It is accusing FIFA of trying to coerce leagues into agreement. CONCACAF, the governing body that includes Canada, says its 41 member associations also reject the deal. Spain is sending the military to its North Africa enclave of Ceuta. Local officials asked for reinforcements after thousands of migrants from Morocco surged across the border. Crowds of mostly young men swam for hours from Morocco's side using inflatable inner tubes and other flotation devices. They then scaled the border fence after overwhelming the border guards.
8: It was very tough. The police officers tried to stop us, but our will and our determination, we could came here.
6: At least 9 migrants died in the attempt. Local officials say the border has totally collapsed, and they call it absolute.

0: Let's hear the bird one more time, because a few people say it just sounds like an angry squirrel. I promise you it has wings. It is a bird. It's not a squirrel. Let's listen. Though I do concur, I feel that's what a squirrel sounds like when it sees a cat.
1: It does.
0: I used to have a cat, and when the cat would be by the patio and a squirrel would be there, I feel like that's the sound it made. It's not a squirrel. Your second clue is that this bird eats brains. Now, some people think I said grains, like wheat.
1: Oh, did
0: you say grains? Oh. No.
1: I clearly heard brains.
0: Yes. Brains. So there you go. That's your clue. 514-566-9066. Get your guesses in. And right now, let's not guess. And let's figure out exactly what's happening on the road. No guessing games from Lita.
1: No.
0: Lita, what's going on out there? Well, we see some action now.
1: There's quite a bit of action. I want to add that Jacques Cartier Bridge closure tonight. That's not part of the action right now, but it's a quick reminder. Just in case, that means we're going to have increased volume in that area of the Jacques Cartier Bridge later on tonight. Keep it in mind, you can't park in different areas. But right now, if you need to use the 25 down to the Lafontaine Tunnel, a bit of trouble in that area with an accident around Beaubien. And so all the volume is heading through the Anjou Interchange, all directions. The 40 heading into the interchange. If you're taking the 25 to the interchange, let's say from Jerry, it's very busy right now because of the accident. After the accident, after Beaubien, it opens up for a moment and it's a delight. And then you have the 20-minute delay down to the Lafontaine Tunnel on the 25 South. And Sabrina, we both know that that's actually pretty good because it's construction holiday today. So still, and tomorrow and Saturday. And then Sunday, actually, it's over that officially. But we know that people will be coming back Sunday night.
0: I suspect Sunday will be pretty busy out on the roads.
1: Yes, and airport. Remember, Sunday at the airport is going to be a little bit on the crazy side. And right now, if you're taking the Mercier Bridge, all that will be done very soon, too. But we do have a delay all the way back to the 20. And part of that's because of a stalled vehicle at the intersection where the 138 and the 138 East and the 138 West kind of merge just before you get onto the bridge. So it's slow in both directions at the foot of the bridge.
0: Very good. Thank you very much, Lita. And you know what? We'll take 25 minutes because we're used to seeing the tunnel with over 60-minute delays. So, all in all, not too bad on this Thursday afternoon. It's 26 degrees right now, mostly cloudy. I do see a few scattered showers, though, across parts of southern Quebec. And right now, that is mostly between Montreal and Trois-Rivières. So if you're in that area, Berthierville, Louisville, also picking up some showers towards Trois-Rivières. In and around the greater Montreal area, it's not too bad. A few spotty showers right now in Laval, some heavier showers in Auteuil and near Saint-Eustache. But other than that, it's these changing weather conditions. It's dry one moment. You might see a shower for a few minutes. Tonight, possible thunderstorm overnight with a low of 18 degrees. And then tomorrow, we are expecting partly cloudy skies. Could see an odd shower that's triggered with all that humidity, a high of 29, humidex of 36. And then for your weekend, cloudy on Saturday with a high of 27, rain on Sunday, cooler on Sunday too with a high of 23. Well, right now it's 9 minutes past 5 o'clock. We're going to talk about streaming services, a change coming on the part of the government. What could this mean for you and your wallet? Well, for people in the arts world, people from Quebec's arts world are saying that their worst fears have been confirmed. That is their message today, following the news that Ottawa is planning to drop the so-called Netflix tax. Now, we learned this week from court documents that the federal government was set to eliminate the financial contribution requirement for streamers that was set by the CRTC and replace it with government funding. Now, this has not been confirmed by Federal Culture Minister Mark Miller, though Prime Minister Mark Carney, he was at an event yesterday and he was speaking with reporters there and he did address the issue yesterday. Now, for a closer look, we have reached David Gerhard. He's a professor of computer science at the University of Manitoba. David, good afternoon. Welcome to the show.
2: Good afternoon, Sabrina.
0: This so-called Netflix tax, can you just remind us where it comes from in the first place?
2: Yeah, so back in 2023, the federal government passed the Online Streaming Act, which was the regulation that initially required streaming companies that operate in Canada receiving revenue from Canadian citizens to put aside some of that revenue into a required contribution that would then go to fund Canadian content, French language content, Indigenous content, in the style of the previous regulations that the CRTC has enforced, where money from media gets put aside to support the creation of Canadian content. So that was in 2023. The amount that was intended to be collected in this contribution started fairly small, 4 or 5%, and then it was going to rise to 15% this year. Mm-hmm. But over the course of the first few months of this year, we saw a change in the federal government's approach to this. They've been talking to the CRTC and saying,

0: maybe this isn't quite working the way we wanted it to. Maybe we're going to try something different. We're going to put in place a federal fund to ensure that the projects that have been initiated that are relying on this funding will continue. But then we'll do something else instead. And then, like you say, in these court documents that we discovered only a few days ago, made it clear that the government's intent is to cancel this, to not use this defined contribution thing at all. It doesn't mean that they're not going to require streaming companies to support Canadian content. It just means that if they're going to do it, it's not going to be done by in a defined contribution kind of format like was passed in the initial regulation.
1: Yeah, the spirit of this act, of the Online Streaming Act, was the spirit here that, okay, big companies, you're not going to take advantage of the little guys. You owe us a piece of the pie.
0: Yeah, that's right. That there's a recognition that these streaming companies are making money in jurisdictions where if all they generate is sort of, you know, mainline American culture, then our culture will be overwhelmed as a result. And other jurisdictions around the world are doing this as well, right? In France and Germany and Australia, there are these requirements for the streaming companies to take a portion of the revenue that they make in those jurisdictions and use it to produce content that is sort of, you know, intentional for that jurisdiction. In those places, it's not done by taking money away from these corporations. It's done by requiring the corporations to produce content. And it's worth recognizing that Netflix and other streaming companies do produce Canadian content, but it's not always lined up exactly with the requirements that the CRTC has to make it count as Canadian content, which is why the original regulation said, we're just going to take your money and build our own content. And the streaming companies said, we don't like that very much. And then we have this conversation.
1: Yeah. And what do you make of the response coming out this afternoon from, you know, the Quebec's artists union saying this is our worst nightmare and our worst fears are coming true?
0: Yeah, I think it is definitely a problem because the money that comes from, you know, from Canadians who consume content, it would be nice if a portion of that money could actually go to fund the creation of Canadian content. That's what CanCon rules are about. That's what this initial streaming rules were about. The federal government is going to fund this instead to the tune of about $600 million. And that will sort of hold the line for now. It's not clear whether that sort of this is the model going forward or just until the Canadian government and the CRTC figure out some other way to do this. Like I said, it's not necessarily the case that that we're not going to require these companies to pay any money anymore, but the model that we had before where they pay into this contribution pool, that's gone. Something else will replace it, if anything, in the future.
1: That's $600 million, though. So where does it come from if that's taxpayer money? Because you have the Prime Minister yesterday when speaking to reporters, Prime Minister Mark Carney said this is about affordability. This is about keeping costs down for Canadians. And so, you know, by reversing this, he said streaming costs would stay low. And meanwhile, though, on the other hand, you have taxpayer dollars putting in that $600 million. So how much of a factor was cost in the decision, do you think?
0: Well, there's two parts of that. First of all, that is taxpayer money, and it's not clear whether this is going to be a line item in the culture minister's budget or the federal budget or somewhere else, but that's money that comes from taxpayers that will be part of this. But the broader conversation around affordability, when these rules start to come into place and we say we want some of the profits that you're making in our country, the response from the streaming companies has been, well, that just changes our income model. So we have to pass those costs on to the consumers as a result. And so they raise their prices. But of course, they raise their prices for a lot of reasons. We see them raise their prices in places where they're not required to pay money into a contribution pool or to generate content related to that jurisdiction, right? They raise their prices in the United States, for Pete's sake. And I think the reality is if this comes through and we stop requiring them to pay money, I think everybody would be surprised if a Netflix turns around and says, okay, we're going to give Canadians $5 off their monthly fee as a result of this, right? That's very unlikely to happen. And so the affordability part of this is only a small part of the conversation, it seems.
1: Okay, so let's talk about the elephant in the room, the United States, because you did just mention the U.S. American Trade Representative Jameson Greer. I mean, in the past, he has called this Netflix tax an irritant. Now, this comes on the backdrop where last week Trump imposed 50% tariffs on Canada. These are new tariffs. They would come in effect in 30 days if they hold. Could this be seen as some kind of concession being made ahead of this 30-day deadline or some kind of chess move here in these talks with the U.S.?
0: Well, as the government said, this conversation has been in place for a while. Earlier this year is when the $600 million was announced. Whether this was a reduction or an elimination was not clear. Only in the last sort of week or so, we got these court documents to be discovered that this represents a complete elimination of this.
1: Yeah, and I think the court documents were filed on July 17th.
0: Thank you, July 17th. But the reality is the timing is very coincidental, right? The trade is part of this conversation throughout, and most of this is about our relationship with the United States, right? There aren't big streamers in other places that are contributing to this conversation. So if trade was not part of it, that would be a surprise to me. It seems like this is one of these places where the Canadian government, in all of these different jurisdictions where they're talking about trade with the U.S., are taking a few places like streaming and saying, like, We're gonna pick our battles, right? If we give on this, we might be able to take somewhere else. Like, this is not the line that people are using, and of course, this is not the public sort of structure of this. It's all about costs. But the trade has got to be part of this conversation somewhere along the line for sure.
1: So, David, for people who stream, I mean, what does this mean to subscribers? Do you think? What happens to their bill?
0: Yeah, I think like I said, if Netflix turns around and reduces the Canadian cost of streaming as a result, then everybody will celebrate and this will be a win for everybody. But I think it would be incredibly unlikely for that to happen. The reality is Netflix will have more money than they thought they were going to have because they no longer have to put this contribution into place. But the likelihood is that our costs will remain the same. The cost of streaming doesn't seem to be related to whether or not these kind of rules are in place and gets raised based on lots of other factors as well. So likely, Canadian consumers of streaming content, it won't have a big effect at this moment.
1: David Gerhard, thank you so much for your expertise. Great to speak with you.
0: You're very welcome.
1: That is David Gerhard, professor of computer science at the University of Manitoba. For more on this, by the way, keep it right here on CBC Radio 1. More coming up at 6 o'clock on Your World Tonight. Let's get an update on the roads. Here's Lita.
2: And still looking at the 136. So we had that problem at De La Montagne. It was fixed. It's been removed. But now on the 136, also in the eastbound direction, just around Saint-Laurent, there's an intervention. And there's only one lane open. So watch as you head through that area and move in a slow fashion. And if you are heading onto the Metropolitan in the eastbound direction, just around the Iberville area, we have another problem. And that one is in the right-hand lane. Public transit working well. The EXO trains are on time, and the REM is also handling the Champlain Bridge very, very well.
1: Thanks very much, Lita. It is 5:19. You're listening to Let's Go on CBC Radio 1. Are graphic designers at risk of disappearing? Well, as more and more companies are turning to AI for help, graphic design programs are seeing a drop in enrollment. It's gotten so dire that the Cégep de Sherbrooke's graphic design department says it may have to consider downsizing. Administrators say that they're seeing enrollment numbers for potential students drop, and they're dropping to numbers that they find pretty concerning, and that they may have to decrease their fall student cohort from 2 down to 1. Now, Vincent Desruisseaux is a graphic design teacher at Cégep de Sherbrooke and is also a coordinator at the school's graphics department. And he joins me now on the line. Vincent Desruisseaux, good afternoon. Welcome to the show.
3: Hi.
1: What does enrollment look like these days at the Cégep in the graphics department?
3: We have been seeing a decline in enrollment for about 2 years now. So right now it's not as good as it's been for the last couple of years. Less student for this fall.
1: How much of a decline are we talking about?
3: In a typical year, we receive approximately 90 applications and select 60 students. Yeah, based on their academics record. And this fall, we expect about 50 new students. And that means that there were 50 applications only. So we cannot select students based on the records. Mm.
1: So basically everyone who applies is getting in because you have room for 60, but that means you're not getting 60 applicants.

0: Yeah, we're not full.
1: Yeah. Are you hearing that that is similar in other CEGEPs and other places that have graphic design programs?
0: Yeah, this is not unique to CEGEP de Sherbrooke. It's being observed across graphic design programs and CEGEPs throughout Quebec.
1: Vincent, do you think this is just a blip? This is maybe just a couple of bad years? Or are you concerned that, that this is maybe the beginning of a trend?
0: I don't know. It's a little bit complex to try to explain it. Certainly, maybe linked with AI, but not the only reason. It's somehow how students perceive the profession, I think. So we might have to send the good message over the next few years.
1: Okay, what do you mean by that? Perhaps it's how students perceive the profession.
0: Well, some people may believe that AI will replace graphic designers, but that's not the reality we see. It's like AI is actually a tool used by designer rather than the replacement for skills like creativity, critical thinking, all the communication skills. And I think if you make an equation that if AI can produce an image and a graphic designer is only there to produce an image, then AI is going to replace the graphic designer, which is not true. It's really more complex than that.
1: Because isn't there like some theory behind it too? And I guess just some, you know, some rules of the trade to know here's what works, here's what doesn't work, here's how you approach a client. I mean, isn't there a whole other aspect to it other than the output of whatever digital image you're creating?
0: Yeah, sure. We need skills that require human talent. We are solving complex communication problems, visual problems. And it's about understanding the client's needs creating really meaningful visual experiences. So it's way more complex. And you really have to learn all those skills throughout a program to be a good professional.
1: You said part of it is about changing people's perceptions and, you know, having a better understanding of how AI is perhaps used as a tool within the profession, but that it's not the whole profession. How do you sell that idea to students? Just because I'm thinking of a guest we had here a couple of weeks ago, he made a whole website. It included the branding, the whole website. He made it himself. He just kind of did this on the side as a hobby. He just did it because it was something he was passionate about. He said it wasn't even difficult to do with AI. So how do you sell that idea that it is worth getting a graphic design degree in 2026?
0: Well, for sure. You know, with a couple of software, you can easily do those tasks. But if the prompts you're using with AI are written by someone who's not a specialist in visual communication, then you might end up with what's familiar and expected. And strong design, you know, comes from a more original thinking, a unique creative perspective. If everyone like is using the same tools, a similar prompt, there's a risk that visual communication becomes more standardized, less distinctive. And for organization is, okay, so now how do you stand out from the crowd from there? If everyone's doing a website, well, the AI produced a website based on the trend that he thinks that it thinks that is the trend right now to do a website. But if you want something that's new, that's efficient, then you have to work with someone who knows more than just producing a visual.
1: Vincent, do you touch on this in your classes? I mean, has, you know, using AI become

0: part of your course?
1: Yeah, sure. The program evolves with technology. It always been when I was a student in graphic design, I was working on drawing tables, and there was not all the softwares we have right now. So yeah, the program evolves, and we train future designers to work with those new technologies, including AI, but always while developing the creative and strategic skills that employers will continue to value.
0: Mm. Vincent Desruisseaux, thank you so much for your expertise. Great to speak with you today.
1: Thank you.
0: That is Vincent Desruisseaux, graphic design teacher at Cégep de Sherbrooke and also coordinator of the school's graphics department. And I'm getting text messages from you, people who work in the sector and people who graduated in the sector. Thank you so much for your text messages. One person texting in to say, I am a graphic design graduate from Dawson College. I graduated there in 2008 and I loved my time there. The program's fantastic, but all of the software that we used is now behind a large paywall, and the culture and landscape, it's completely changed. Montreal has a long history of fantastic graphic design firms, so I don't think that is going to change, but getting into graphic design or getting a good painting job as a graphic designer and creative, that's going to be increasingly difficult, especially while people are obsessed with and worship AI. Another person texting in to say what's important right now is to encourage designers and real illustrators, people who have an appreciation for the arts and can pick out AI and AI slop. It looks terrible, but a large corporation may not necessarily care about that. They just want a quick ad and lower costs. But the places that create boutique products, great experiences, and who are in and around the arts, they are always going to hire real creatives with real vision. Keep your texts coming, 514-566-9066. Let's go to Lita. She's looking at her cameras for an update for you.
2: And I'm looking at that 25 South. So the accident at Beaubien has been removed, and it's getting better. We're down to about a 25-minute delay at this point, so it's pretty good. And if you're heading to the South Shore, the Champlain Bridge, all the way back to the Turcotte Interchange, with all the trucks that have to take the Champlain rather than the Mercier, and if you are heading to the airport, both the 20 and Côte-de-Liesse ramps to the airport have 30-minute delays.

0: Well, stay with us. More to come, including what's in store in August for Etal Fest. The festival just unveiled its programming today. We'll bring you all the details. We'll solve the mystery of Bird Nerd. It is a bit of a mystery today. That's coming up. First, though, your news.
1: This is CBC News. Good afternoon. It's 5:30. I'm Simon Nakaneshny with your CBC News from Montreal. Philippe Benoit has been charged with first-degree murder in the death of his teenage son in Shawinigan. Provincial police spent 4 days searching for him in the Lac aux Sables area of the Mauricie. He was found yesterday and just appeared in court in Trois-Rivières. Our reporter Gabriel Guindy is there and files this report.
2: Philippe Benoit appeared in a Trois-Rivières courtroom virtually. He was in a hospital room, lying in bed, and the only words he said the whole time were yes. He was shot in the leg by police when he was found yesterday, and that's why he's at the hospital. He's being charged on one count of first-degree murder and cannot be released. Benoit, however, can't communicate with a handful of people. The prosecutor says that's in case potential witnesses don't get influence in future proceedings. The prosecutor also says there will be a disclosure of evidence hearing in early September because of how recent the crime and where detectives are in their investigation is. His prior state of health is not being questioned, and that could be a subject to change.
1: And as mentioned, provincial police spent 4 days searching for Benoit in the Lac aux Sables area. It was a tip from the public that led to his arrest ultimately. As Rowan Kennedy reports, the community is relieved it's over.
3: It's a small village, so everyone knows each other. According to Lac aux Sables Mayor Yvan Amelin, people in the town about an hour's drive from Shawinigan are not used to locking their doors. So Amelin says it was a shock when police descended on the area in

0: Force earlier this week. Helicopters, drones, ATVs and boats, the whole works, all looking for the suspect in a homicide. Philippe Benoist, accused of killing his 16-year-old son in Shawinigan. Provincial police arrested Benoist yesterday thanks to a tip from a resident. They say a local spotted him on their security cameras near Lac-Fayette. Quebec's police watchdog says preliminary information suggests officers shot Benoist during the arrest.
1: C'est une satisfaction. En fin de compte, les gens sont sécurisés.
0: Amelin says they can now breathe a sigh of relief and things can return to normal in his small town, shaken by 4 days of uncertainty and fear. Rowan Kennedy, CBC News, Montreal.
2: It's now up to a judge to decide whether a historic $31.5 million settlement against the Archdiocese of Quebec is approved. The deal could end years of legal action for claimants alleging they were sexually assaulted by members of the Archdiocese since 1940. Sarah Kate Dallaire has more from the Quebec City Courthouse.
3: The representatives for the claimants say the delays in this case have been inhuman and costly both physically and emotionally, but they are now glad it is almost over. A dozen victims whose identities are under a publication ban took the stand to express how the alleged event has shaped their lives. They say they're satisfied with the agreement, despite the years of legal action. Nearly 200 people are registered in this class action against the Quebec Archdiocese. They claim to have been sexually assaulted by a member of the clergy or Archdiocese staff since 1940. Lawyers reached the $31.5 million settlement in June. If approved by a judge, other victims would also have 3 other months to come forward and claim compensation. There would also be a written apology to all victims from the Diocese of Quebec. Judge Danny Degg will now deliberate on the agreement. She says the matter is urgent and must be settled as quickly as possible. Sarah Kate Dallaire, CBC News, Quebec City.
2: Health authorities in the Montérégie confirmed 3 people are receiving rabies prevention treatment after being exposed to a stray cat with raccoon rabies. Rabies is fatal and incurable in both humans and animals if untreated before symptoms occur. The animal was discovered last week in Godmanchester, southwest of Montreal. And Olympic gymnastics legend Nadia Comăneci is back in Montreal this week. She's celebrating 50 years since Montreal's Olympic Games, a moment where she made history as the first person to ever score a perfect 10 in the sport. But Comăneci's outstanding score wasn't the only legacy of the 1976 Games. Natalia Weichsel has that story.
4: Nadia Comăneci poses in front of a sculpture of the Olympic rings in downtown Montreal. The retired gymnast is surrounded by members of Canada's Olympic Committee, all celebrating 50 years since Canada's first and only Summer Games.
5: It's always emotional to be back here in Montreal.
4: At just 14 years old, Comăneci was the first gymnast in Olympic history to score a perfect 10 for her competition on the uneven bars.
5: It happened so fast, I did not know that I made history.
4: Comăneci's performance, so iconic, it inspired a generation of women to follow. Taika Bayargeon is with Heritage Montreal.
6: After the Olympics, a lot of gym opened, like in the year following.
4: Another major legacy of the 76 Games was the introduction of women's rowing to the Olympic program. Among the athletes competing for the first time was Canadian rower Tricia Smith.
7: When the flag hit the light of the stadium, there was this roar that went up that I'll never forget.
4: Smith is now the president of the Canadian Olympic Committee. She says one of the biggest legacies of the 76 Games is the world-class training facilities it left behind.
5: So I think the 14-year-old girl.
4: Comăneci says she never thought that as a teenager, she'd make such a lasting impact on Olympic history and this city. Natalia Weichsel, CBC News, Montreal.
2: And that was the CBC News.
8: Thank you very much. Simon Akinesny from the CBC Newsroom. I'm Sabrina Marandola. Lita Polson is here at the Traffic Center. Thank you so much for hanging out with us on this Thursday. Now, you know, Thursday is the time of the week where we play Bird Nerd. So we play the call of a bird. You guess what the bird is. And then in about 15 minutes from now, ornithologist, Yes, his name happens to be David Byrd, and he is a bird expert and ornithologist. He will be here to tell you all about the birds. That's his real name. And he said it had no bearing as to, you know, him entering his line of work and his profession. I guess it was just meant to be.
2: That's right.
8: His last name is Byrd, and he's an ornithologist. So here we go.

0: Simon, you did not get clue number two.
1: Not yet.
0: So here is this week's edition of Bird Nerd. Text line is open, 514-566-9066. Here is what this week's bird sounds like.

0: Okay, that's the sound of this week's bird. Now, Simon, clue number two, which you didn't hear yet.
1: No.
0: And in case you're just tuning in, here's your second clue. This bird eats brains. Not grains, not like wheat or grains.
1: Brains.
0: Brains.
1: Okay, I would say the greater North American zombie bird.
0: Oh, you've been doing some research.
1: No, just because it eats brains.
0: Yeah. Someone said a zombie sparrow. The great northern zombie sparrow.
1: Okay. Yeah, no. All right, I guess. Anyway, no. You know what? We have a guest in the studio who, you know, said woodpecker right away.
0: And that corroborates your first guess.
1: So I'm going to go with that because I feel that is a strong endorsement. Just for that to happen, it's sort of serendipitous.
0: You went with red-bellied woodpecker.
1: Well, I went with...
0: Oh, a listener said red-bellied woodpecker.
1: I went with woodpecker. Okay. Yeah, I don't know my woodpeckers that
0: Okay, Simon,
1: detailed.
0: You're locking it in?
1: Yeah.
0: Lita, what are you thinking? I haven't heard from you yet.
2: I have a clue, and I would not think a woodpecker would eat a brain. I mean, I was thinking more vulture.
0: I would not think any bird would eat a brain, no. Frankly, but...
2: Really, I think I'm going to stick with starling. I mean, I haven't a clue, and I like it to be a starling, because I find them very attractive and cute and sweet and...
0: You think a sweet, cute bird would eat brains?
2: I have no idea.
0: Let me give you some guesses on the text line. Meanwhile, Lita, I have you locked in for starling now. Someone's saying a Virginia rail. Another person saying the Savannah sparrow. Now that I said it eats brains, I have a few turkey vultures here on the text line.
2: I would think more vulture for a brain eater.
0: Someone else saying this is an angry blue jay. I have a few people saying this is the common grackle, and that's a very entertaining bird. I have red-winged blackbird and northern shrike.
2: Well, that sounds like a brain eater. Northern shrike. Is that what it's called?
0: Northern shrike.
2: Yeah.
1: We are getting some top-notch guesses here.
0: Our listeners are birders. I have learned
1: really
0: that
1: impressive.
0: Through this segment.
1: It's kind of making me feel a little bit...
2: do it, Simon.
1: Not that smart when
0: it
1: comes to this.
0: I know, we have to up our game.
1: I'm like...
0: Someone else saying crow. And I have a couple of blue jays, angry blue jays.
1: Okay, well, I'm gonna stick with woodpecker.
0: The woodpecker, yeah. The red-bellied woodpecker.
2: What was that last one the last one you read? The
0: northern shrike?
2: I want that.
0: Okay.
2: I want to join that team.
0: Okay.
2: Okay.
0: Lita, I have you on Team Northern Shrike.
2: Yeah.
0: All right. Keep your guesses coming. We get the answer in 10 minutes. 514-566-9066 on the text line. Catherine saying it might be a great tit. I have a couple of people saying it's the great tit and saying... my sister has gotten them all. This is from Catherine. So Catherine's sister is a birder.
1: Pretty
0: okay.
1: good.
2: And what did Catherine's sister say?
0: The great tit.
2: Okay, got it.
1: All right, I'm out, and
0: Simon,
1: I'm going to be off for
0: a little bit.
1: Yeah,
0: very good.
1: Exactly.
0: Okay,
1: so
0: we'll chat again in about a week.
1: I'm hoping that when I come back that I hear that I had a victory. We'll see.
0: Very good.
1: Okay.
0: You can study your birds. In the meantime, enjoy your time
1: away.
0: Off, Simon.
1: Okay.
0: Yes, go fly away. Simon Akinesny from the CBC Montreal Newsroom. I'm Sabrina Marindola. Let's go to Lita, and then we'll talk Italfest. We'll talk all things food, music, fashion, design. It's all coming up. Lita, August
2: and
0: is
2: cars,
0: a busy month in Montreal. I have a sense that... I have a feeling there will be cars. Yes.
2: Thank you.
0: Yes.
2: And I've got a couple of cars. I've got actually a lot of cars heading along the 25 north and south. So the northbound side sort of collected a lot of volume because of the accident on the southbound side. Quite spectacular. Remember this time of the year, watch your speed. Be very mindful on the road. It's a very dangerous time of the year until Labor Day, but also especially during construction holiday, almost over. And keep safe as you head down the 15 to the Champlain Bridge, already to the Turcotte Interchange. And we have other traffic jams like 13 South, the general traffic jam from Hickmore down and on to the 20. The 20 West, not too bad to the St. Pierre Interchange. Quite difficult to get to the airport right now with 30-minute delays on both Côte-de-Liesse ramps and the 20 ramp to into the airport.

0: Report. Well, it is almost time for another edition of Italfest. The 10-day festival highlights the city's Italian culture and heritage. So that means everything from free outdoor concerts, a fashion show, opera under the stars, food, design, and so much more for 10 days in August. So now this marks the 33rd edition of the festival, and the programming was just unveiled today. And joining me now in studio, I have a couple of guests with me. Maria Battaglia is the president of the National Congress of Italian Canadians for the Quebec region. Maria, good afternoon. Welcome back to the show. It's great to have you in studio.
1: Thank you. It's great to be here. And I'm very, very happy to actually be physically here with you
0: exactly.
1: today.
0: Exactly. I feel like often we do this over the line.
1: Phone.
0: So
1: yeah,
0: it's great to have you in studio. And also joining us is Mariano De Carolis, who is the Directeur Général of the Caisse Populaire des Jardins Canadiennes-Italiennes and the spokesperson for this year's edition. Mariano, good afternoon. Welcome to you.
2: Well, thank you very much, Sabrina. It's a pleasure being here.
0: It's so great to have you both. So first off, we are a week away. I was on your website. It counts backwards now. 7 days in, 6 days in. How are you feeling being exactly a week from the big launch of this festival?
2: Well, really excited because we feel that this year it's going to be the best version of the Italfest that's been around for 33 years. So I've been part of it for 25 years with the Caisse des Jardins Canadiennes-Italiennes. But this year it looks really like Maria, the whole team, with Francesca Sacerdoti and the whole team, they did a fantastic, more than my expectations. They're exceeding my expectations.
0: What do you find so fantastic about it this year?
2: There's another spin. There's another form of enthusiasm. There's another, there's more exhibits. There's more people wanted to participate. There's more sponsorship. There's more, but the attitude is just fantastic throughout the border.
0: Yeah, there are more locations too. We'll get to that in a second. But Maria, what about for you? How are you feeling here knowing that we're a week away? Because putting this together, a 10-day festival across different boroughs of the city, across different parts of the city, it's a lot of work. You start working on this in September for the following August.
1: Exactly. So I tell everybody when Italfest ends in mid-August, within 3 weeks, probably after Labor Day, we start working on the next edition. It's a lot of work. And what people have to realize is people like myself and Mariano, we are volunteers. I'm president of the board. It's a volunteer position. I mean, I have a full-time job. I have a full-time firm that I run.
0: Yeah, you're a lawyer.
1: I am. It's still a lot of work. Our board works hard. But Francesca Sacerdoti, who is the director general, has a great team of very enthusiastic people. And Mariano's right. This year, first, I want to say how lucky we are to have Mariano as our spokesperson and as our honorary patron because he so deserves it and he's been involved with our community for a very, very long time. But more importantly, this year we went out and we really went beyond what we've done in the past. It is a bigger festival. There's more people, more sponsors, more kiosks. We have the Red Cross that's coming in and they're going to have a kiosk in Little Italy where they're going to exchange things with the people coming by and emergency kits and what do you do in an emergency? And this is something we've never done before. We have, we don't have time to go through all the kiosks, but we have really a great team of people that has worked very hard, and we're really looking forward to next Friday night with the big rock star. We start with Frank Marino on a big rock show.
2: Yes, it's our Canadian Jimi Hendrix.
0: Yeah, absolutely. Yeah. And Mariano, for you, I mean, and for both of you, but Mariano, you mentioned you've been involved for 25 years.
2: Yes.
0: What memories do you have? And also just growing up in the city. I mean, did you go to Italfest, which back then had a different name, you know, La Settimana Italiana, Italian Week. Do you remember going with your family when you were younger?
2: Yes. And as a matter of fact, I was born on Dante Street in Little Italy itself, right across the church.
0: The heart of it all.
2: The heart of it all. It's the second best place to when you're Italian, to be born. After being in Italy, right? So I still remember our traditions, the way we used to do things, the way, it was always a party. Each time we used to get together. And in the past few years, it was fantastic. Nevertheless, I find this new energy, this version 2.0. My granddaughters are looking forward to come.
0: How old are they?
2: One is 5 and the other one is

0: It's going to be a year and a half.
1: Okay.
0: And by the way,
1: you pass on the Italianita.
0: Yes, absolutely. And as a matter of fact, I'm going to be grandfather a third time, so next month. So everything should be fantastic. But I remember all the great things, the smell, you know, like the smell of the food. I remember the music, the accordion. I remember people being dressed like traditionally. Now we're just going a bit further than that. We're just doing things, even like Frank Marino. I mean, he's a legend.
1: Yeah.
0: So he'll be there. And now like the Croix Rouge involved with the Italians. It's fantastic. And we had like some great sponsors, some great new kiosk. I mean, the only thing that could go wrong will be the weather, but it will not go wrong because we lead a good life.
1: So I have to say, we cannot control the weather, although I have emceed many of these events, and I feel with Italfest, you've been pretty lucky. Yeah. I think only once I've emceed an event where it was raining. That was it. All the other years.
2: And I know which one it was, Sabrina.
1: Yeah, we had to move indoors.
2: Because we had to move it. But I know exactly. But we're really keeping our fingers crossed.
1: Yeah. Hopefully, if the weather cooperates, everyone comes out with an extra smile. But there's a lot going on. Music, as we mentioned, you know, design, cars. There are workshops as well, teaching people how to write, teaching people how to play cards. There's a lot going on. But I want to talk a little bit about the geographical locations. Because, Maria, this is the first time now that the second weekend, the weekend of August 15 and 16, you'll be in the Old Port.
2: We will be.
1: Yeah.
2: Actually, no. It's not the first time. So it's the first time that we will be at the Plage des Horloges. But yeah. I remember when it first started, because back then I was doing radio. I don't know if you're too young to remember that. And I remember we went and did our show straight from the Old Port. It had started there, but we're talking years ago because my kids were babies. And we went there for the first few years when it was just a couple of days. Then it became La Settimana Italiana, the week. And now it's over
1: now
2: a period
1: it's 10
2: of
1: days. It keeps getting longer.
2: So, and it keeps getting longer and it keeps getting more spread out. So for those that don't know, there's a holiday in Italy that's called Ferragosto, which is August 15. And if you're in Italy on Ferragosto, good luck going anywhere because everybody's on holiday, everybody's
1: closed
2: on the beach, and everything's closed.
1: My cousin had a baby and her water broke on August 14th. And she said, please don't let this baby be born after midnight because nobody will be at the hospital exactly if it's born August the 15th.
2: Yeah. So we're celebrating Ferragosto at La Plage des Horloges in the Old Port. And that's going to be amazing. I mean, we're going to have kiosks there. We're going to have a music DJ. It's going to be something completely different. I'm really hoping to have a ton of people. Just imagine out by the water, by the beach. It's going to be a blast. And we're really hoping that people will come out and join us. And then the rest of that second weekend, on the Sunday, we're actually going to be at the Leonardo da Vinci Center. There's going to be a beautiful show about Italy. And I don't want to spoil it, but it's the only event you have to pay for. The tickets are very inexpensive, but everything else is free of charge. But if you want to buy tickets, go online and you'll be able to get tickets to that show. And that Friday night is Place Fleury. But the first weekend, the one we're counting down to, is in Little Italy. And it starts with Frank Marino that night.
1: August 7th, 8th, and 9th. Everything is happening in Little Italy. And then it moves around. It might be in a neighborhood park near you because you're at various places, St. Leonard, Laval, Montreal North.
2: MDG LaSalle. We're really all over the place.
1: Just before we go, I'll ask each of you, what are you looking forward to the most over the next 2 weeks, Mariano?
0: Well, as you could hear, the enthusiasm of our president, Miss Battaglia, and she brought that throughout the organization. And I do believe that this year we always touch about 600,000 people that come to Italfest. We're hoping that there's going to be a lot more because, like I said, it's a version 2.0 and I feel really good about it. And usually my sixth sense serves me right.
1: Okay. So we'll keep this piece of audio and we'll play it back for you on August 17th when everything wraps up. Maria, you want to end us off on what you're most looking forward to between August 7th and August 16th?
2: Well, let me start by today where we had the press conference. It was the best ever attended press conference. We had probably about 160 people there. It was standing room only in the small theater in LDV. So I'm hoping that that is what the festival will be, that it'll be walking room, really tight as people go up and down the street, as people, you know, there's going to be parades, there's going to be La Moda Sotto le Stelle, which is the fashion show, there's going to be the Lyrical Night, the opera. So really, truly, I hope that we get as many people so that we can share our Italianità with everyone in Montreal.

0: And of course, in the province of Quebec.
1: Yeah. Great access to the arts and culture. Most of it is free and it's right outside your doorstep. I want to thank you both so much. Have a wonderful Italfest.
0: Thank you.
2: Grazie.
1: Mariano De Carolis, a director general of the Caisse Populaire des Jardins Canadiennes Italiennes and spokesperson of this year.

0: It's pretty wealthy, backed up right through the Turcot interchange. It's actually the slowest from the Mercier Bridge, starting to loosen up. Victoria Bridge, well, there's only one lane for the Victoria Bridge, and that's only one direction, too. And that's until September 10th. And looking at the Jacques Cartier Bridge, which will close tonight, there's fireworks. Don't forget about that. And also La Fontaine Tunnel is easing up from that earlier accident. And I guess at this point, you need to know a little bit about the REM, the Metro, the EXO trains. They are all working very, very well.
1: Lita, thank you so much. It is time, Lita.
0: Yes.
1: Time to get an answer as to what bird of the week it is here. We do this on Thursdays here on Let's Go. We play Bird Nerd, where we play the sound of a bird. You guess what it is. So here is this week's bird. That's what it sounds like. Now, I'll tell you a little bit about this bird. Here's your second clue. This bird eats brains. And so following that clue, your guesses are coming in. Someone saying, I will guess the red-headed woodpecker. That is from Robin. A couple of people guessing different types of woodpeckers. I have the red-bellied woodpecker. Somebody else guessing a cowbird. Virginia rail, the turkey vulture. The northern shrike. Lita, you went with that. You went with
0: That's the texter, yes.
1: Who said northern shrike.
0: Correct.
1: Someone saying it's the blue jay. I have a few people saying it's the common grackle, as well as the red-winged blackbird. Fabrizio in St. Polycarpe saying this is the Canada jay. I think it eats brains. Okay, let's find out. Let's get the answer here. Ornithologist and professor emeritus of wildlife biology at McGill, David Bird. He is our resident bird nerd here. And here he is to tell us all about the common grackle.
2: Ah, yes, the common grackle. Probably the most hated songbird in North America for a number of reasons. First of all, if you're feeding birds in your backyard, if these grackles come in, they are real bullies and they chase all the other birds away. In fact, I call them the nasty boys or the bully boys for that reason. So people don't like them for that reason. Another thing is that farmers don't like them because they're the number one threat to corn crops, because they not only eat ripening corn, they also eat corn sprouts. And that's not a good thing. They can have a multi-million dollar impact. If you own a pool and grackles are nesting in a nearby cedar head somewhere, I can guarantee you that they're going to drop little fecal droppings from their babies in the nest in your pool. And the reason they're doing it is because they don't want predators to smell the poop from the youngsters. So they actually grab these little fecal sacs from the bums of the babies and they drop them in the pool because they know predators won't be able to smell them. I don't have any solution to this problem other than to ask you to swim with your mouth closed. These birds will follow plows to catch invertebrates and mice. They'll wade into water to catch small fish. They'll even pick leeches off the legs of turtles, steal worms from American robins, raid nests, and they'll even kill and eat adult songbirds. I know for a fact that grackles like to hunt down house sparrows, and they kill them and they crush open their skulls and eat their brains. Not a very nice habit for some bird lovers. They love to do this habit called anting. They'll sit hunched over the ground with their wings spread and they'll let ants crawl all over its body and feathers. The ants are secreting formic acid, which is the chemical in their stings, and it helps to rid the grackle of parasites. They're not the only birds that do this. They've also been seen using things like walnut juice, lemons and limes, marigold blossoms, chokecherries and mothballs in the same fashion. But I have to tell you, as much as they're denigrated by people, common grackles are actually beautiful birds. They're very, very black, but they've got this beautiful, glossy, iridescent body and head. It's really quite attractive looking.

0: words?
1: That is maybe more than I wanted to know about the common grackle. Oh my, what an interesting bird. I do have a few in my neighborhood as well. So thanks to everyone who played along, and we'll do it again next week.

0: Good evening, I'm Simon Nakaneshny with your CBC News headlines for Quebec. The two American men found guilty of murdering Quebec entrepreneur Daniel Langlois and his partner in Dominica are appealing the verdict. That's according to their lawyer. They were found guilty by a jury of killing Langlois and his partner in 2023 on the Caribbean island nation. The suspected motive was a dispute over right-of-way access to property via a road. And members of a class action against the Archdiocese of Quebec are waiting for a decision from a judge on a multi-million dollar settlement. They claim to have been sexually assaulted by a member of the clergy or Archdiocese staff. The alleged incidents cover a time period all the way back to 1940. Lawyers reached the $31.5 million settlement in June and are now waiting for a judge to approve that deal, and that judge is now deliberating. Now taking a look at the weather forecast from Environment Canada in Montreal tonight, partly cloudy, 30% chance of showers this evening, risk of a thunderstorm, the low 18. Tomorrow, chance of showers, 29 degrees, the high. For Quebec City, partly cloudy, 40% chance of showers this evening, risk of a thunderstorm, the overnight low 15. Chance of showers tomorrow, the high 25 degrees. In Sherbrooke, a 60% chance of showers this evening, the low 16. Tomorrow, also a chance of rain, the high 27. And for Gaspé, a few showers this evening, the low getting down to 15. More rain tomorrow, the daytime high 21 degrees.
1: The Commonwealth Games are headed to Glasgow, Scotland. Athletes from 74 nations and territories will compete in sports like athletics, swimming, artistic gymnastics, and wheelchair 3-on-3 basketball. Anything can happen when the level of competition is this high. Don't miss any of the action from July 23rd to August 2nd. 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
2: Hello, I'm Lauren McGuinness, sitting in for Neil Cooksall.
3: Good evening, I'm Chris Howden. This is As It Happens. Tonight,
2: Greek escape. Wildfires on the island of Crete have killed two firefighters and reduced homes to ashes. I'll talk to a hotel owner who helped evacuate his community over the course of a very tense night.
3: The case of the interned intern. A CBC investigative reporter identifies the Canadian accused of using an internship at NATO headquarters to get some hands-on experience in the field of espionage.
2: It does sometimes hurt to ask. Health Canada drops certain questions that critics have long found invasive and discriminatory towards gay and bisexual sperm donors, not to mention unscientific.
3: Blast from the past. Archaeologists celebrate the recovery of the last missing piece of a cannon that exploded during the American Revolution, a recovery that took careful planning and plenty of patience.
2: Propping up the bar, a Toronto live music institution survived a brush with the wrecking ball. Now our guest is part of a group that wants to make sure Sneaky D's is permanently protected. Just don't call it a dive bar.
3: And Neil before Neil. Over the course of his recent stay in an Australian town, a colossal, destructive elephant seal named Neil was an agent of pure chaos. And now we know how much that chaos cost. As It Happens, the Thursday edition, radio that warns every outdoor object in that town, your fate is seal.

if we really care about those spaces, we really need to make systematic, take systematic actions to save them. And yeah, it might get dismissed as it's just a dive bar, but it's truly an independent music space where Canadian culture is created and it starts. And I think, you know, there is a bias towards, you know, the older buildings, but, you know, the 1990s were almost 40 years ago at this point, right? And in a country where it's,

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1: Hi, I'm Douglas Gelovin, your summer host of Daybreak. 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
3: Hey, it's the last weekend. 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I'm hoping it's going to be quiet.
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0: The news is next. Coming up in half an hour, it's Commotion.
4: Look, The Odyssey is unquestionably the movie of the summer. It's still creating so many conversations. One that caught my eye, Emily Wilson, the author of the most recent translation of the original text, reviewed the film. She tore it apart. You'll hear about the big questions The Odyssey is raising.
5: This is CBC News. It's 7 o'clock. I'm Sudha Krishnan with the CBC News for Montreal. In France, some wildfire relief today. Tens of thousands of evacuees are now allowed to return home. But for many, that means facing the reality of what's left behind. In the village of Le Porge, residents are asking what more could have been done to protect their community. Nala Ayad is there.
6: L'avenue la plus dévastée par les feux.
7: Our guide is 18-year-old Le Porge resident Timothée Collin.
6: Bouleversé, principalement. Mais attristé aussi, hein?
7: He's upset and saddened by the sights. We can't go back anymore. And at the same time, it's a bit our fault, human beings, he says. On the night the flames came to Le Porge's doorstep, many people held out for hours and then were given minutes to leave.
8: On a reçu aucune alerte, aucun SMS, aucune sirène.
7: A wrenching moment for Timothée's mother, Stephanie. Her home survived. But she says the village itself was sacrificed. The firemen were asked to leave Le Porche to go and save Cap Ferret, she says. They told them to go and save the nice houses there and not our little houses. And we don't understand that. Nala Ayad, CBC News, Le Porche, France.
5: The two American men found guilty of murdering Quebec entrepreneur Daniel Langlois and his partner in Dominica are appealing the verdict. That is according to their lawyer. They were found guilty by a jury of killing Langlois and Dominique Marchand in 2023 on the Caribbean island nation. The suspected motive was a dispute over right-of-way access to property via a road. Three people have received preventive rabies treatment following exposure to a stray cat in the Montérégie. The cat was discovered in God, Manchester, about 100 kilometers southwest of Montreal, infected with raccoon rabies. Chris Curtis has the story of one woman who got bit.
9: 2 weeks ago, Mary Elizabeth Doyle was attacked in her driveway.
10: Then out of nowhere, a cat latched onto my leg, bit and was scratching, and I fell back, got up, tried to use my hand to pull the cat off my leg, my left leg, and it latched onto my hand.
9: She then swung the cat into her car, knocking it down, and called 911.
10: They came, and the cat came back and also attacked the ambulance driver.
9: Doyle was taken to the hospital where she was given a rabies shot. Testing on the cat later confirmed it was carrying the virus, which experts say is almost always fatal once symptoms develop.

0: the entire Montérégie region remains under surveillance. In response to an uptick in rabies cases in the area, the Ormstown Veterinary Hospital is holding two upcoming vaccination clinics for dogs and cats. The first is in 2 weeks.
1: So I'm very concerned for all the people around and their pets and their livestock.
0: Doyle says she never thought she'd encounter a rabid animal, but is rabies-free and doing well. Chris Curries, CBC News, Godmanchester.
2: The company Samunix wants to build the first onshore aquaculture farm in Quebec, and earlier this week, the province's environment watchdog announced the launch of a public hearing on the project. The company wants to build the Atlantic Salmon Farming Project in the Pontiac MRC, where Jane Toller is in the prefect. She attended a public information session last month and told Radio-Canada she felt reassured the project was safe.
3: It will be like wild salmon growing on its own, not pumped with drugs and no antibiotic. I would not support it if it had antibiotic.
2: According to Samunix's president, this idea stems from the local supply and just how much Atlantic salmon comes from Chile and Norway. The company estimates the total cost of the project at over $420 million Canadian, with plans to bring the facility online in 2029 with the first harvest 2 years later. And that was the CBC News. Here is your Environment Canada weather forecast. In Montreal, 18 and a chance of showers. Tomorrow, 29 and a chance of showers with a humidex of 36. In Quebec City, 15 and a chance of showers. Tomorrow, 25 and a risk of a thunder shower. In the Eastern Townships, 16 and a chance of showers. Tomorrow, 27 and a chance of showers. And finally, in the Gaspé region, going down to 15 with a few showers. Tomorrow, 21 and a chance of showers as well.
4: Hello again and welcome back. I'm Lauren McGuinness.
5: And I'm Chris Howden. This is As It Happens, the Thursday edition, part two. Coming up,
4: a question of fairness. Health Canada drops a controversial section of its screening process for prospective sperm donors. A man who fought for that change says it's about time.
5: Justice delayed. Victor Jara was a Chilean folk singer who was murdered during the country's brutal 1973 coup. Now a retired colonel has finally been arrested for the crime.
4: And we'll reach a graduate student from North Carolina who helped fill in the final piece of a bit of Revolutionary War history. Stay tuned.

That is Wolf Parade with Underglass. They'll be playing at Oceaga in Montreal this weekend. That's it for the show today. My name is El Amin Abdel Mahmoud. This is Commotion. We'll see you soon.